0: Living in Dystopia by Sarah Michelle Ozell. This is Democracy Now!, democracynow.org. I'm Amy Goodman with Nermeen Sheikh.
1: We turn now to news that Citizens Bank has severed financial ties to CoreCivic and

0: Yes, I am. From Pacifica Radio in Los Angeles, this is the Bradcast, as heard on KPFK 90.7 FM in LA and on dozens of other excellent affiliate stations over both the public airwaves and the internets around the country and the world, blanketing planet Earth. I'm Brad Friedman, your friendly investigative blogger, journalist, troublemaker, muckraker, an all-around swell fellow, says me from bradblog.com. Thank you very much for joining us today, and welcome to the Bradcast. We have got a lot to get to today.
1: For a change.
0: Yes. Hi, Desi Doyen.
1: Hi.
0: But as longtime Bradcast and or Green News Report listeners know, we both pride ourselves on getting stuff right around here and putting corrections right up front when and if we need to. To both ends, we received this email on Wednesday from longtime listener and supporter Norm, who happens to live in St. Louis, Missouri, following our coverage this week on both Bradcast and Green News Report of the heat index, the so-called feels-like temperature hitting a sweltering, unthinkable, all-time high of 130 degrees this week near my old hometown of St. Louis. As Norm writes, hi, guys. Hi, Norm. he writes, still appreciating and supporting Bradcast and GNR since 2019, but almost choked on my dinner when hearing on yesterday's GNR that the heat index here had reached 130. No, he writes in all caps. It's been sauna-like lately, but maybe you heard heat index 113 and it sounded like 130. Please correct for your listeners. The range for July 26th to July 28th was between 110 and 115 on the heat index, or feels like. He says, we get enough bad press for our summer temperatures here in St. Louis, but we are no worse than much of the Midwest. The average high temperature for a few days in July is 89 degrees. Best regards, Norm. Well, thank you, Norm. As noted, we pride ourselves in getting it right, especially errors that might call for a correction. So I went back and I checked my sourcing for that original report that I had found and shared with Desi Doyen for her Green News Report on Tuesday this week, I think.
1: Yep.
0: Before I mentioned it as well then on the Bradcast that same day as part of a roundup of sort of apocalyptic signs of climate change that is really seems to be coming due of late, with raging wildfires and, in fact, a firestorm above one of them as never seen before in France, something called a pyrocumulonimbus. I said it right that time.
1: Yes, you did.
0: Or fire cloud, essentially. The largest peacetime evacuations in France's history, in the bargain, similar raging fires and sweltering temperatures in neighboring Spain, record temperatures across much of the country back here at home, with wildfires breaking out also in Washington State and Oregon, along with fires raging up in Minnesota's Superior National Forest, where a $10 million shovel-ready project was good to go to create fire breaks in that forest before Trump and the Doge Bros came to office and canceled the project, which might have prevented the fires that are now raging in the Superior National Forest, and of course much more related, including record rainfall and flooding and droughts across the country in recent weeks. So, yes, I mentioned the record 130 degrees heat index near St. Louis, which also caught my eye when I saw it because, of course, I'm from St. Louis originally, so it really stood out. So, yeah, I went back and double-checked my source on that, which was a chart of hourly temperatures published by the National Weather Service on July 26 from Scott Air Force Base and Mid-America Airport, which is near St. Louis, as I believe Desi mentioned, either in the Green News Report or in our discussion on the Bradcast.
1: Yes, it's just over the river, actually in Illinois, but it's considered part of the St. Louis metropolitan area.
0: It's over the Mississippi. It's in Belleville, Illinois, specifically. It's about 20 minutes over the bridge from downtown St. Louis. So I suppose it is not St. Louis per se, but it's pretty close. And rechecking the National Weather Service chart with all those temperatures and other information on an hourly basis, we find that, yep, on July 26 at 1355, that's 1:55 in military time, 1:55 p.m. The temperature at the air temperature was 95.5 degrees Fahrenheit at the Scott Air Force Base, with relative humidity of 72% for a heat index of, at 1:55, it was 127 degrees Fahrenheit. And then the next hour, 1455, which is 2:55 p.m., the temperature ticked up to a little bit over 98 degrees with a relative humidity at 65%, having dropped a little bit from the previous hour. But there, in fact, the heat index is listed at a suffocating record 130 degrees. Now, by the next hour, it would drop to a relatively chilly feels like a temp of only 126 degrees. But for the record, it was a diarist over at Daily Kos who goes by the name of Weave who brought this to my attention. They apparently live near the area as well and wrote, Scott Air Force Base is surrounded by corn and soybean fields, which adds to the humidity. However, they wrote, I live about 10 miles west of the base in a developed suburban area, and my weather station was reporting similar numbers as the official reading at Scott. St. Louis downtown airport was a little cooler, reporting the highest heat index of 118 degrees at 2 p.m., which is a bit more like the 110 to 115 number that Norm had referenced after he stopped choking on his dinner, apparently. sorry about that, Norm. And to be fair, I might have shorthanded it once or twice as the heat index in my old hometown of St. Louis when it was actually, you know, slightly outside of St. Louis at that nearby airbase in Illinois. But other than that, I don't believe this one, at least, actually merits a correction. Unfortunately, I wish it did, Norm.
1: Yeah.
0: I even checked with a few veteran meteorologists around the country, and they could find no problem with these numbers, unfortunately. Though I do remain grateful, Norm, both for your support and the email seeking a correction, which sadly we do not get to offer in this case. But I was glad to give it a second look. It is, however, unfortunately, yet another reminder of how bad this is getting, that in more and more cases, numbers like these do seem to defy reality. So I understand why it might make someone choke on their dinner. And of course, that often makes it easier for denialists to sort of poo-poo the whole thing. Oh, that's ridiculous. These, you know, people who are going to extremes. And well, these are the real extremes measured by things like thermometers and stuff, unless they're part of the whole phony, the hoax climate change movement. So yes, these numbers are very real, and yes, they are very scary, and they are getting more so by the day.
1: Yes, they are. And it is something that there was a study a couple of years ago about St. Louis and how St. Louis is taking action in order to, the city itself is taking action in order to make sure residents are protected from extreme heat and this suffocating humidity, which is projected, sadly, to get much worse with man-made climate change. And it's good news that St. Louis is doing that, but St. Louis also needs to do a lot more. And that's what this study projects, is that we're all going to have to spend a lot more money wherever we live in the United States or elsewhere, a lot more money to make sure that our communities are adapted to these temperatures that are coming.
0: What was that story you told me about someone who had, what was that they said?
1: There's a post on social media that climate change will manifest as a series of disasters viewed through your phone with footage that gets closer and closer to where you live until you're the one filming it.
0: That's kind of a creepy way to put it, isn't it?
1: Yes.
0: For the record, after I pointed out my my sourcing here, et cetera, to Norm, he wrote back to say thanks and that he had, quote, just hoped that I had misheard. I wish I had as well. Yeah. He notes that the official St. Louis temperatures are actually recorded even farther west of downtown than Scott Air Force Base is to the east. They're recorded officially in St. Charles, for people who know the area. He notes that with the Air Force Base surrounded by farm fields, they, quote, generate more moisture for the atmosphere, and the more rain that falls and saturates the ground, the more water there is to evaporate for longer periods, resulting in higher humidity and feels like temps. He's exactly right on that. It's a phenomenon known as corn sweat that we've talked about on this show. No, not David Corn Sweat,
1: the actor
0: who plays Superman, but actual corn sweat. You want to explain that very quickly?
1: Well, yeah. I mean, corn, basically, it is a plant that releases a ton of moisture through its pores, kind of like people do. And that and when you have large corn fields, those raise the local humidity of the area around them. And of course, on top of that, we have climate change. A warmer atmosphere holds more moisture. The actual atmosphere actually draws the moisture out of plants, and that makes humidity in the area much more intense.
0: Norm worries again in that follow-up note about the effects of news like this on a, quote, community that is struggling to stop the outflow of population and businesses and does not need more bad publicity. Well, I got some good news there for you, Norm. It ain't any better, really, anywhere else these days, other than maybe Minnesota, but they too are now choking on smoke from those wildfires that Donald Trump made much worse this year. Norm adds in closing, otherwise, here's to Desi and the magnificent GNR. It should be required listening for those poor kids in high school science classes who can expect to be paying the price of the folly of their elders. Indeed. Well writ, Norm. Thank you again for that note. And Desi will have another magnificent GNR for us later in today's hour. And I'm putting the words magnificent there in quotes. Because although there is some encouraging news near the end of today's report, if you are able to wait it out. All of which makes this story, you're welcome, not seem nearly as bad. By way of comparison, the U.S. economy expanded at a sluggish 1.5% pace from April through June as rising imports amid Trump's war in the Middle East weighed on growth. On the other hand, inflation grew more slowly last month, so there's that. And to be clear, since Donald Trump will not be, he keeps reporting numbers like this as prices falling way down. No, they are not falling way down. They're not falling at all. They are just rising a little bit slower than they were previously, as the inflation rate remains above the Federal Reserve's 2% target at a time when Americans are frustrated about the high costs of living ahead of the midterm elections, now less than 100 days away. When I really hope some of those voters may remember today's program. We've got a lot to get to, a lot worth remembering somehow this November, because yes, words and accuracy matter. Unless, of course, you're Donald Trump and you're trying to hoax and fleece the nation while you are at it. To that end, we discussed on our roundtable on yesterday's broadcast with the great Heather Digby Parton and Driftglass, this kabuki theater that has been playing out in the U.S. Senate over the past 24 hours or so regarding the nomination of Donald Trump's personal criminal defense lawyer, Deputy Attorney General Todd Blanche, who is currently working as the acting AG and has been nominated to become the permanent AG by Donald Trump, though Blanche's confirmation is still pending, at least at this hour, in the U.S. Senate. So I forgot to mention it yesterday when we talked about all of this, but it's worth knowing up front that Blanche, having been Senate-confirmed already previously as deputy AG, he may, therefore, by law, serve out the rest of Donald Trump's term as the acting AG if he and Trump like. So this whole confirmation process you probably heard about is really a bit of theater. The only real change that would happen if he was confirmed, if his nomination moves out of the Senate Judiciary Committee and then is passed on the floor, out of the committee, where it's currently being held up by two Republican senators. The only thing that would change is that he would, you know, get the official title of Attorney General instead of acting Attorney General, but he would have really all of the same responsibilities and powers and ability to abuse the rule of law that he is already exercising as the nation's current top law enforcement official, corrupting the Department of Justice in a way that has never been seen before on behalf, of course, of Donald Trump. The two Republican senators currently holding up the nomination in the committee are four-term Texas Senator John Cornyn, whose career in the Senate was ended earlier this year when Trump endorsed Cornyn's primary challenger, the wildly corrupt Texas AG, Ken Paxton. And the other one is North Carolina Senator Tom Tillis. He chose to retire at the end of this year instead of run for re-election rather than face a challenge from a more MAGA opponent. So those two Republicans are currently holding up Blanche's nomination to become the permanent AG. And as it's being widely reported, their problems are with Blanche's refusal to put in writing that the so-called 1776 fund, that $1.8 billion slush fund created as a supposed settlement agreement between Trump and his own DOJ and his own IRS, who he sued, to be used then pretty much any way that Donald Trump wants to, including to pay off all of his 1,500 supporters who were charged with and convicted of crimes in attacking the U.S. Capitol on January 6th to try and help him steal the 2020 election. And yes, as I read the bogus so-called settlement, even pay himself off with any or all of that $1.8 billion in taxpayer-funded slush fund. Now, Blanche has claimed that the slush fund is dead. During congressional testimony, he said that several times, but he has so far refused to put that in writing. Under that same fraudulent so-called settlement agreement to a lawsuit in which Trump himself was on both sides of the case, he was suing his own IRS, which he controls, an addendum was signed by Blanche giving unprecedented lifelong immunity from tax penalties and IRS investigations, audits, to Donald Trump and his two eldest sons and the Trump Organization itself for any and all tax crimes that they may have committed up until the deal was officially posted and signed, by the way, by only acting Attorney General Todd Blanche, who I will remind you is still Donald Trump's criminal defense attorney. And he posted it to the DOJ website on behalf of, yes, Donald Trump's DOJ. You can likely already see how wildly corrupt all of that is, as is, and probably appreciate the fact that Cornyn and Tillis are holding up Blanche's nomination over it. Well, don't appreciate it too much, because words and accuracy matter. And if you look below the headlines on this, you'll see that these objections from Cornyn and Tillis are actually much less than they are being made to appear right now. We discussed all of this a little bit with Digby and Driftglass yesterday, and we all concurred that both Cornyn and Tillis, despite how they've been treated by Trump, are likely to fold at some point, likely to cave, even if right now the confirmation of Blanche can't seem to get out of the Judiciary Committee, at least as long as either of those two senators refuse to vote for Blanche to get him out. And shortly after air yesterday, in advance of today's planned committee vote, well, the New York Times reported Republicans on Wednesday night postponed a critical vote on Todd Blanche's nomination as Attorney General after two key GOP senators threatened to derail it over a deal that he cut to settle President Trump's lawsuit against the IRS. The senators, Cornyn and Tillis, who are not returning to Congress next year, accused Blanche of refusing to put on paper his promise to kill aspects of the deal. In June, Blanche said that he would drop a proposed $1.8 billion fund to compensate purported victims of Biden-era actions by the Justice Department, but said a provision shielding Trump and his family from tax investigations that would remain in place. Now, on the slush fund that Blanche claims is dead, but he won't put it in writing, the reason that needs to be put in writing is because that agreement is signed by officials at the DOJ, at the IRS, along with Donald Trump's current attorneys on his bogus lawsuit against the IRS that a federal court has in fact found to be a fraud. But because the agreement was not made in court, it was just made between the parties on their own, there is essentially nothing that the court can do, as far as I can tell, to stop that slush fund deal from moving forward, though the judge did send her findings in this case to the New York State Bar, suggesting that they review the case and Todd Blanche's behavior in the matter as part of an ongoing bar complaint right now that is in the process against Todd Blanche in New York, which could result in him eventually losing his license to practice law in the state. That's the guy that Donald Trump wants to be the top law enforcement official in the United States.
1: Unbelievable.
0: But because there are multiple signees onto that slush fund agreement, it is not enough for Blanche to just say, oh, yeah, that's dead. We won't use it to pay off anyone. Because if the other signatories to that agreement, for example, Trump's personal lawyers who also signed it, if they want to demand that it be honored, if they want to sue later on to demand that the DOJ keep their side of the bargain, well, they, of course, can do so unless somehow the agreement is amended and signed by all the parties to do it. That's why this needs to be on paper. It's not enough just for Todd Blanche to say unilaterally on his own, oh, yeah, that's dead. The Times continues, the tax provision, that's the immunity that from penalties or audit by the IRS for Trump and his sons and his company, according to the New York Times, emerged as the biggest sticking point on the eve of the scheduled Judiciary Committee vote. Mr. Cornyn, a former state judge who lost the primary to a Trump-backed challenger, Ken Paxton, said he received no written assurances from Blanche that the audit shield would not apply to future tax liabilities to be extended to a wider circle of people. You may not have gotten that. Cornyn is not looking to kill the IRS audit and penalty immunity part of the agreement. He is only asking for a commitment that it will apply only to previous taxes before the agreement was posted to the DOJ website, and that it won't be extended to even more people. And Blanche apparently will not even do that. Cornyn is saying, we're going to limit it to what it is right now. Just don't make it worse. And Blanche will not agree to do that.
1: I think that that is a huge red flag that everyone should be talking about.
0: Yes, I think so too.
1: I mean, it shows you just how committed they are to these corrupt schemes and stealing taxpayer money.
0: Even if Blanche agreed to make those changes that Cornyn is seeking, that Trump and his sons and his company would still be receiving a gift directly from taxpayers of about $100 million, because that is the number believed to be owed by Donald Trump and his sons and his company for cheating on their taxes. And this agreement, if it's allowed to stand, would waive those fees and penalties. Even if Blanche agreed to only that, that would not be enough, apparently. And that's the holdup. A $100 million gift from taxpayers, from you, to Trump and his family and his company. Which, if it weren't for the $1.8 billion slush fund that Trump is still fighting to keep intact, well, that would almost, you know, certainly be the largest personal theft, $100 million, the largest personal theft of funds from the U.S. government by a U.S. president in history. And apparently, Cornyn and Tillis would be just fine with that. They'll be fine if we only keep it to $100 million. Here's how ABC News reports Cornyn's direct quote on this on Monday. Quote, "What I want is the written document to say the same thing Blanche did in his sworn testimony in front of the Judiciary Committee. And as you recall, what he said is the so-called weaponization fund is dead." That's the $1.8 billion slush fund. And here's the important part. Quote, "He said the audit immunity, the IRS audit immunity, basically, he wants to make sure it doesn't extend to parties beyond the lawsuit, and it doesn't also extend to future actions by federal agencies other than the IRS. In other words, Cornyn wants Blanche to put his pen to a document that says the IRS audit immunity won't be extended to others, and that it won't be extended to apply to future actions, future crimes by federal agencies other than the IRS. So those words, if they were actually reported correctly, is Cornyn saying that he might even be just fine if the IRS action also applied to future taxes for Trump, but not immunity from actions by other federal agencies. So he might even allow further action, further immunity from the IRS for future taxes. On Tuesday, Cornyn said almost the exact same thing, according to the Wall Street Journal. They wrote, quote, "To earn his vote, Cornyn said the simplest fix would be for the parties to the settlement, the Justice Department, IRS, and Trump, to revise it to conform to Blanche's testimony at his confirmation hearing. The weaponization fund is dead. The audit protection doesn't apply to people beyond the parties to the lawsuit, and it only applies to the IRS, not other agencies." The Journal doesn't cite Cornyn insisting that it won't also be applied to future audits and penalties. For example, lifetime immunity from same. So it's possible Cornyn has already caved on that point. He's fine. Just don't let it. It's fine even for future penalties as long as it's only the IRS. Back to the Times here. After a day of muddled wrangling, Senator Charles Grassley, the Iowa Republican who leads the committee, announced late Wednesday that the vote on Thursday had been postponed to allow negotiations to continue and, quote, to secure sufficient support for Mr. Blanche's uncertain nomination. The fate of an attorney general would be jeopardized by the administration's apparent determination to keep in place a tax deal offering a sitting president enormous financial advantages, illustrated a defining characteristic of Trump's second term. A president's personal interest, along with public interest, is now a factor in governing, the Times observes. You think? Grassley, a loyal White House wingman, did not explain why Blanche has thus far refused to comply with what many Republicans see as a reasonable request to formally remove provisions that critics point to as corrupt self-dealing. But as you know, because I made it clear, where the Times has not necessarily, even if Blanche goes along with what Cornyn and Tillis are seeking, the corrupt self-dealing would still be in place on the unprecedented IRS immunity deal worth $100 million to Donald Trump. Cornyn repeatedly expressed astonishment on Wednesday that the administration did not simply comply with what he regarded as a narrow request to place limits on a deal, with no sign that Blanche was willing or empowered to trade a concession to secure his own elevation as the Senate-confirmed leader of the Justice Department. Well, he's already the leader of the Justice Department. He's already been Senate-confirmed as deputy AG, and he can therefore remain as acting AG as long as Trump wants him to. Though the Times' choice of words there that Blanche was not, quote, willing or empowered to trade a concession means that the only higher ranking official than him in the U.S. government is Donald Trump, and he has not empowered Todd Blanche to make these simple concessions. Trump wants his $100 million in taxpayer-funded IRS immunity. He possibly wants it to continue into the future. And he wants his $1.8 billion slush fund that, yes, can even be kept by him in what is far and away the greatest theft ever perpetrated by a U.S. president on the American people and the American taxpayers in U.S. history. It's not even close, at least as far as we know of right now. And I'll get to some worse stuff in a little bit. But Tillis expressed solidarity with Cornyn here, appeared to be considerably more sanguine that the two sides would reach an agreement that would clear a path for a floor vote on confirmation. As Digby and Driftglass and I all agreed yesterday, this is going to happen. Don't fall for this, these pretend objections by Cornyn and Tillis, even though they have nothing to lose if they held their ground, because frankly, their Senate careers have already been ended by Donald Trump. And yet they appear still ready to roll over for him, which is, in a word, pathetic. Quote, "We're trying to work just to get the language," Tillis told reporters. "I really do believe it's just a drafting exercise. I don't believe that we're apart in terms of the objective." Right. There you go. It's all for show. Justice Department officials have been in communication with Cornyn's staff over the past week to try to win him over. The Times reports an administration official with knowledge of those exchanges was under the impression that Blanche had addressed many of Cornyn's concerns about the IRS exemption, which could result in the $100 million windfall for Trump and his family, writes the Times. Quote, "I can see why he wants it," Cornyn said, "because it provides immunity from audits that no other taxpayer would get." Right. And by all available readings of what is going on, he is still going to get that immunity. Do not be fooled. That immunity that no other taxpayer would get, at the very least, for all of his tax crimes and those of his sons and his companies up until now, to the tune of $100 million from the taxpayers straight into their pockets. Don't believe me? Here's a Cornyn comment today, just about an hour or so before airtime.
2: Have you talked to the president?
3: No.
2: No. Would a call from him help?
3: Yeah, he could fix this in a minute. But I don't know whether who he's listening to or whether he's motivated to do that. So we'll see what happens.
2: He was saying he thinks that this might be because you don't like him.
3: You know, I voted with him 99.3% of the time. That has nothing to do with it. This is about making sure that even if you're the president of the United States, you don't get favorable terms from the government in a settlement of a lawsuit that ordinary citizens would not get, like protection from audits by the IRS into the foreseeable future.
0: Right.
1: Key word there.
0: Into the foreseeable future. Everything up till now is just fine. Even if Cornyn gets his way, Trump will still get $100 million of your money. Quote, "Locking that in," observes TPM's David Kurtz today, also, quote, "has the political, though not legal, effect of Senate Republicans publicly ratifying the corrupt bargain by voting to confirm Blanche." This is...

0: reports AP today. Going on to say, to quote Trump saying, quote, "I have no objection to temporarily withdrawing Todd's name if they do not do the right thing," and putting him back after Cornyn and Tillis are out of office. Well, that's risky, if only because Democrats may control the Senate after Cornyn and Tillis are gone next year, or at least the Republican margin in the Senate may be even smaller, making it more difficult to get Blanche through. But A, Blanche can remain acting AG forever. As I said at the top, at least until Trump is out of office, which means these bogus agreements never need to be amended as is. And B, Cornyn and Tillis are already signaling that they're ready to fold on this. And C, even if they don't, the concessions that they were demanding would still result in at least a $100 million payday for Donald Trump. Our friend Marcy Wheeler over at Empty Wheel headlines her coverage of this late today on the presumption that Trump will forego a formal confirmation of Blanche. Quote, "Trump decides he'd rather have tax crimes and rewards for terrorists than a Todd Blanche confirmation." But again, don't worry. I suspect Trump knows that Cornyn and Tillis are probably going to find a way to fold anyway, because this is what kleptocracy looks like. You are being fleeced by the president of the United States. The Republicans are allowing it to happen, and the media are characterizing it all as a political kerfuffle, when in fact, it is nothing but a financial one, a financial scam, a financial theft that Trump is winning. I do hope I'm wrong. I bet I'm not. But we will see. Let's take a quick break as the kleptocracy continues on today's broadcast. I'm Brad Friedman.
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All right, speaking of kleptocracy, a couple of stories that I've been trying to get to in one case for more than a week now, and one of which, frankly, makes Trump's $100 million taxpayer-funded theft via the IRS and the DOJ and the Republicans in Congress who are likely to allow it, makes that seem like peanuts, frankly. I'll get to that in a moment. But three congressional Democrats said the week before last that as much as $21.5 million paid by ABC and Meta, that's Facebook, Paramount, and X, that's Elon's Twitter, to settle bogus lawsuits brought by Donald Trump, that $21.5 million is missing. At least part of it. Or it has been spent without explanation, and they have requested a full accounting from the foundation building his presidential library. Think they'll get that explanation? In a letter to the treasurer of the Donald J. Trump Presidential Library Foundation, Senators Elizabeth Warren, Richard Blumenthal, Melanie Stansbury, all Democrats, cited discrepancies between Trump's newly released financial disclosures showing, among other things, that he netted $2.2 billion last year during the first year of his second presidency, more than he's ever made in any single year in his life. Discrepancies between those financial disclosures and the Library Foundation's own filings with Florida charity regulators. The letter asks the treasurer of the foundation to explain the discrepancies which the lawmakers discovered after Trump released his annual financial disclosure forms earlier this month. Trump's disclosure form, filed in late June with the Office of Government Ethics, indicates that Meta, ABC, and Paramount paid a combined $56.5 million in settlements, bogus settlements, but whatever,

0: with net proceeds going to the foundation. XX, Twitter, paid an additional $8 million, but the disclosure does not say where that money went. The four settlements total $64.5 million, supposed to go to the president's library fund. The Trump Library Foundation, however, listed $50 million in revenue in a financial reporting form submitted to the Florida Department of Agriculture and Consumer Services in October of 2025. The lawmakers said the difference leaves at least $6.5 million and as much as $14.5 million with the X settlement included, unaccounted for based on public records. You didn't think Trump was going to just allow that money to sit in his charity account and not steal from it, did you? There's a reason the Trump Foundation was shut down years ago after being successfully sued for fraud in New York State. All four of the companies confirmed to lawmakers that they paid ABC as early as December 2024, just days after the settlement, when the network told lawmakers the IRS recognized the foundation's tax-exempt status and Trump's attorneys asked for the money to be released. The letter also questioned nearly $7 million in expenditures listed in the foundation's Florida filing, $400,000 in compensation to officers, $490,000 in legal fees, $130,000 for conferences and meetings, $15,000 in travel, and $50,000 for insurance. Mind you, all for a library that does not even exist yet. The filing does not explain the expenses beyond those categories, the lawmaker said, nor does it disclose who was paid with those funds. But roughly $6 million is listed in expenses under a category called, quote, other. $6 million. Other. No itemization. You try to do that on your taxes, by the way. The lawmaker's letter also noted the foundation's registration application states that none of its listed personnel, including Eric Trump, the president's son, are compensated, and asks the treasurer to identify who received the $400,000 in salaries. And this is fun. Last September, apparently the original recipient of the settlement payments was the Donald J. Trump Presidential Library Fund, Inc. Well, that was administratively dissolved by Florida's Department of State because it failed to file a mandatory annual report.
1: Such a super basic piece of filing that you have to do.
0: But in May of 2025, a second entity, the Donald J. Trump Presidential Library Foundation, Inc., totally different from the fund, Inc., was incorporated in Florida with nearly an identical mission. But whether it received the settlement money, whether they moved it from one organization to the other, that has not been publicly documented. In March, the lawmakers wrote to executives at the four companies that paid those settlements to Trump to ask what happened to their money after the original fund's dissolution. According to the letter, the companies indicated they had no idea, no information, that at least that they were willing to share publicly about where most of the settlement money had actually gone. The lawmakers cited reports that put Paramount settlement at $20 million against just $16 million that is mentioned in the disclosure. What happened to the other $4 million? Also, X's settlement was cited as $10 million, but just $8 million is reported by the foundation in its disclosure. Where is that extra $2 million? This is what kleptocracy looks like. But all of that, the money that someone may be stealing, I don't know, may be stealing from Trump's library fund, and the at least $100 million that he is trying to gift himself by giving himself immunity from tax penalties, as discussed in the previous segment, and even the $1.8 billion slush fund that he would find a way to award most of to himself, I'll betcha. All of that may end up being peanuts compared to this one. As reported by the New Republic last week, the Trump administration has raked in about 13 billion dollars after taking over Venezuela's oil exports in the wake of its kidnapping of President Nicolas Maduro, according to a Financial Times analysis. But 6 months later, and 1 month after two devastating earthquakes in Venezuela, that money, that $13 billion, is apparently nowhere to be found. $13 billion that Trump used the military to essentially take from Venezuela. It's just gone? $13 billion? When Trump first seized the, quote, millions of barrels, as he described it, of oil back in January, he assumed complete control. His administration eventually proclaimed that it would use any profit from the sales of those millions of barrels for, quote, the benefit of the American people and the Venezuelan people, unquote. I guess he just didn't say which American people. Maybe that's how he gets out there. The State Department has since claimed that, quote, billions of dollars have been dispersed to the Venezuelan economy, unquote, and that, quote, financial monitoring is underway to ensure funds benefit the Venezuelan people. But none of that has proven to be true. The Financial Times reported last week that there has been no evidence of oil money going back into the hands of the Venezuelans that Trump had claimed to care for, and that Venezuela's first quarter gross domestic product was the lowest it has been in 5 years. So now that Trump has made them over to make taken them over to make Venezuela great again, well, for some reason, their gross domestic product is way down. Is that because they can't move oil out of there anymore? Is it because someone is stealing that money? Democratic Rep. Joaquin Castro told the Financial Times, quote, Trump's invasion of Venezuela has been about oil, power, and graft from the very beginning, with billions of dollars in Venezuelan oil revenue being controlled by the Trump administration without any transparency or safeguards. Castro added that all of Congress had been, quote, kept in the dark by the Trump administration. We're talking about billions of dollars here that nobody knows where it is. Even Republican Representative Maria Elvira Salazar last week called on Trump to make the transactions known, citing, quote, the importance of transparency over where the money is going. As New Republic observes, quote, it seems clear that the most corrupt president in history is withholding oil revenue from Venezuelans, at the very least, who badly need it, as oil makes up nearly a quarter of the entire country's GDP. In January, Semaphore reported that Trump would be keeping proceeds from the first $500 million sale of Venezuela oil in an offshore bank account based in Qatar. Really? Why would he do that? Is the U.S. Treasury not secure enough for that $500 million, or is it too secure? Is that the problem? It is not easy enough to steal from? As the New Republic reports, it might be worth checking up on that account in Qatar. This is what kleptocracy looks like. Green News Report is next. I'm Brad Friedman. This is the Bradcast. Hey, this is Brad. 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Most, just like us, do not receive corporate or political support. We all need your support to counter the powerful corporate media echo chamber. From Desi Doyen and myself, thank you. And really, that's not the only kleptocracy and graft we have for you today. I mean, this guy makes you know, some of these disgraced, Eastern European dictators, the Ceausescus and the Putins of the world. I mean, this guy makes some of these folks seem like a piker, it seems to me. With so much graft and so much theft, it's just unbelievable, as also discussed in today's Green News Report.
2: We're going to hit them very hard. You know, we got to smack them a little bit.
1: Trump's war on Iran pulls in more countries, further imperiling global energy supplies.
3: And as Oregon deals with what will likely be a record-breaking year for fires, the state was dealt another blow. Federal grants for two of the largest fires were just denied.
1: Trump overrode FEMA to deny disaster aid to blue states. Plus, Germany and California hit new records for cheap, clean, renewable energy.
0: So there's that. All of those stories and more straight ahead from BrandBlog.com. I'm Brand Friedman.
1: And I'm Desi Doyen.
0: Stand by for 6 minutes of independent green news, politics, analysis, and snarky comment.
4: I don't think we ought to just cut and run. If we can stand the pain of the rising cost of energy, we need to stay the course. Yeah.
0: What do you mean, we, white man? I mean, Senator John Kennedy of Louisiana. This is your Green News Report.
5: I'm gonna soak up the sun.
0: Okay, Desi Doyen, at this point, we're on the verge of becoming the War News Report. But what do you got for us today?
1: Well, first, Donald Trump's war on Iran expanded this week to include Saudi Arabia, the Red Sea, and the Caspian Sea as oil and gas tankers remain parked in the Strait of Hormuz. Also this week, another hit to global diesel fuel supplies after Ukrainian forces struck two of Russia's biggest oil refineries, significantly disrupting Russia's exporting capacity. On a side note, a new study warns that ships stuck in the Strait of Hormuz could potentially trigger a global super spreader event of invasive species.
0: Oh, great.
1: Because of marine organisms attached to the idle vessels that will eventually get transported to other ecosystems around the world.
0: Oh, good Lord.
1: In other news, as France and Spain battle historic, out of control, climate intensified wildfires fueled by extreme heat and drought, officials are working on a massive economic aid package to help hundreds of thousands of people and businesses recover. The European Union's crisis commissioner told Reuters that the EU's wildfire response must, quote, evolve to keep up with accelerating climate change. Some economists are warning European leaders that they can no longer afford to ignore the economic impacts of human-caused global warming, that repetitive extreme heat waves have exposed major shortcomings in Europe's infrastructure.
0: Yeah.
1: And governments will need to invest billions of euros over coming years to protect the public from increasingly dangerous, deadly heat that is already hurting multiple economic sectors.
0: Not that anyone's been trying to warn them for decades at this point.
1: The economists also warned that investors must wake up to the threat that climate change poses to asset values.
0: Yeah, the investors were warned too.
1: But in the U.S., as the costs of climate supercharged weather disasters pile up, Politico has obtained internal administration documents showing that Donald Trump intervened to deny $227 million in disaster funding to five Democratic-run states, rejecting eligible disaster requests after FEMA approved the funding.
0: What a pathetic jerk.
1: Overall, Trump has approved less than a quarter of blue state disaster requests, but approved 90% for red states, an unprecedented rate since FEMA's creation in 1979.
0: Twisted.
1: Relatedly, a coalition of 25 states sued the Trump administration this week, accusing FEMA and DHS of endangering public safety by withholding hundreds of millions of dollars in already approved federal grants for disaster preparedness. In an attempt to coerce those states to comply with Trump's unrelated election and immigration policies. The lawsuit also challenges a provision permitting FEMA to cancel grants anytime to punish states. Here's New Jersey's Democratic Attorney General Jennifer Davenport.
6: None of this is legal. Congress never authorized FEMA to rewrite state election laws, to force states into participating in federal immigration enforcement, or to terminate funding on a whim. These conditions violate the Administrative Procedure Act, ignore the Constitution, and threaten the safety and security of all Americans.
0: Oh, now we're going to start worrying about what's legal?
1: Finally, some better news.
0: Good.
1: In Germany, for the first time ever, wind and solar power together have generated more electricity than fossil fuels. According to the UK's Carbon Brief, the success of renewables in Germany mirrors the European Union as a whole. In June, clean solar energy became the EU's largest single source of electricity, generating more power than nuclear, natural gas, and wind energy. And California just became the first major electric grid system on the planet to generate more than 50% of its electricity from solar across the entire month.
0: Yes, it can be done. Let's say we do it. For much more on all of these reports and the ones we couldn't get to today, check out our website at greennews.bradblog.com. I'm Brad Friedman.
1: And I'm Desi Doyen.
0: And this has been your Green News Report.
7: Let's get it on.
0: Let's get it on.
1: It can be done. Let's do it.
0: Hey, by the way, that your story there on the FEMA funds that he's withholding, the disaster assistance, so forth.
1: That he is withholding.
0: The so-called blue states.
1: Yeah, that he's overturning actually approved, already approved disaster relief.
0: Right. And just to be clear, and we talked about it before on this show many times, but I think I can't say it enough. More Republicans live in California, in so-called blue California, than in any other state in the union. He is not just screwing over, you know, what he perceives as Democratic states. He is screwing over Republicans. If you are listening to the show and you are a Republican living in a blue state, Trump is screwing you over. Get it yet? All right. That's it. Anything else?
1: No.
0: Getting out. Thanks to our producer, Desi Doyen. 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
1: Green News Report.
0: You'll find me at same, where I am
1: the Brad Blog.
0: We will see you there. Until we see her next time, I'm Brad Friedman. Good luck, world.

The Lincoln County Democrats will hold their annual summer picnic and auction fundraiser on Sunday, August 2nd, from 1 to 3 p.m. at the Pacific Maritime Heritage Center on the Newport Bayfront. Proceeds will support efforts to elect Democrats to federal, state, and local offices. All Democrats and progressive independents are invited to attend. Tickets are $10, and children will be admitted free. Attendees are urged to buy tickets in advance at the Lincoln County Democrats website, LincolnCountyDemocratsOregon.com.

0: and welcome to Background Briefing, available 24/7 at backgroundbriefing.org. I'm Ian Masters, and today we'll examine a number of stories and issues in the news. We'll begin with Saudi Arabia's angry and incensed leadership escalating their attacks on the Houthis and Yemen following strikes by the Houthis on Saudi tankers in the Red Sea and strikes by Iranian proxies on Abqaiq, the huge Saudi oil refining and distribution complex. Joining us is Juan Cole, a professor of modern Middle Eastern and South Asian history at the University of Michigan. He's also the author of the blog Informed Comment at juancole.com and the author of Muhammad, Prophet of Peace Amid the Clash of Empires, and most recently, Gaza Yet Stands. We'll discuss his latest articles at Informed Comment, New War on Saudi Refineries by Iran Allies, and Houthis Aim for Red Sea Tolls May Have Hit Ship in Egypt. Then we'll look into similarities between Stalin's show trials and yesterday's unseemly grilling of Dr. Anthony Fauci by Republican junkyard dogs, most notably the Senate's village idiot, Tommy Tuberville, the fan of January 6 insurrectionist Josh Hawley, and Bernie Moreno, the car dealer who used the F-word in denouncing an 85-year-old civil servant who dedicated his career to healing the sick and saving lives. Joining us to discuss how low the most exclusive club in the world has sunk is Larry Tye, a prize-winning journalist formerly at the Boston Globe and a Nieman Fellow at Harvard University. He's the author of the New York Times bestseller Satchel, as well as The Father of Spin, Homelands, and Rising from the Rails. And his latest book is Demagogue, The Life and Long Shadow of Senator Joe McCarthy. Then finally, we'll assess whether the Republicans can pull off a new Red Scare and speak with Clay Risen, a reporter and editor at the New York Times and the author of The Crowded Hour, Theodore Roosevelt, The Rough Riders, and The Dawn of the American Century, a finalist for the Gilda Lehrman Prize in Military History. A member of the Society of American Historians, he's also the author of two other acclaimed books on American history, A Nation on Fire and The Bill of the Century. And we'll discuss his latest book, Red Scare, Blacklists, McCarthyism, and the Making of Modern America. And joining us now is Juan Cole, professor of modern Middle Eastern and South Asian history at the University of Michigan. His latest articles at Informed Comment include New War on Saudi Refineries by Iran Allies and Houthis Aim for Red Sea Tolls May Have Hit Ship in Egypt. Welcome to Background Briefing, Juan Cole.
1: Thank you, Ian.
0: So, Juan, it looks as if the Houthis have really angered Mohammed bin Salman. And we know that he has a temper. After all, he ordered the beheading and dismemberment of a critic in Turkey. And now he has bombed the main Houthi port of Hodeidah, apparently sending the military in on a ground offensive. He's furious at Iran through its proxies in Iraq, struck Abqaiq, which is the main big Saudi oil refinery. So it looks as though, and then, of course, this American ship has been struck in a Mediterranean port in Egypt, an LNG ship. So it's pretty clear that this Trump-Netanyahu war on Iran is poised to break out into a wider catastrophe, because once both sides go after each other's oil facilities, then it's a catastrophe for the world and the global economy. So how much on the brink are we, Juan?
1: Well, the situation with regard to diesel and gasoline is dire. The way we've gotten through this crisis so far is that the United States, China, and Europe have drawn down their strategic reserves, both state reserves and the reserves held by private companies. But you can only do that for so long. And we are now at historic lows in those reserves. And because of the resumption of hostilities, the Strait of Hormuz is still basically closed. And now the Houthis are the Helpers of God militia, which controls 80% of the Yemeni population, I think has decided to take advantage of the straits, so to speak, of in which the Saudis find themselves, to put more pressure on the Saudi government by closing the Red Sea routes for Saudi petroleum, which can't go out of the Strait of Hormuz anymore, but can go through the Bab el-Mandeb from the Red Sea into the Indian Ocean.
0: Right, they're otherwise known as the Gates of Grief. But as you pointed out, Juan, in your article, Houthis' aim for Red Sea tolls may have hit ship in Egypt, that last time around when the Houthis tried to close those straits and went after various ships, shipping companies paid about $180 million a month in protection money. My understanding is that the Saudis were paying protection money to the Houthis, and they broke that deal, and I assume they broke that deal because the Iranians more or less told them to. I've talked to a lot of analysts on Yemen over the years, and many have said, oh, no, the Houthis aren't really that connected to Iran. They don't take orders from Tehran. But it sure looks like they do.
1: Well, I think taking orders is too strong. They're allies, and they see common interests. But as I said, I think the Saudis are in a difficult position right now because most of their exports of petroleum, on which their economy completely depends. I mean, it's like, you know, 70-80% of the Saudi economy is its oil exports and petrochemicals and so forth. Those are not going out through the Strait of Hormuz, and they have a pipeline to the west that ends up in Yanbu on the Red Sea coast. So they had a capacity of about 3.5 million barrels a day through that pipeline before the war. It can do 7 million barrels a day, and so they've started sending extra petroleum through that pipeline to make up a little bit of the losses that they have had in the Persian Gulf. But if the Houthis make it difficult or impossible to export petroleum through the Red Sea, then the Saudis are completely cut off, and their economy will collapse. So the Houthis are doing this not because Iran told them to, I don't think, but because they think they can extract concessions from the Saudis, and they can hurt the United States, which has bombed them quite a lot and would like to see them overthrown as well.
0: Well, on Wednesday, Saudi's defense minister, Prince Salman, had an urgent meeting with Trump and J.D. Vance in the Oval Office. And apparently the Saudis are trying to get a coalition together of European Navy ships to police the Red Sea choke point that the Houthis control. They've already got Turkey, Pakistan, Egypt, Sudan, and Djibouti to sign on to this deal. So when you say the Saudis are vulnerable, how much can they form an international coalition to make the Houthis vulnerable?
1: Well, the Houthis are difficult to dislodge. I mean, the Saudis launched a campaign against them in 2015. That war went on for 7 years. The Houthis still control 80% of the Yemeni population. And they're hard scrabble. You know, they're good old boys from the rural north, and they have their own base in the Zaidi community in Yemen, but they've also made advantageous deals with other tribes. So the Saudis have not been able to get rid of the Houthis or even to substantially weaken them. And the Houthis did, when the Israeli genocide against Gaza began in 2023, the Houthis closed the Red Sea at that time by targeting shipping on the open seas. And at that time, also in 2023, 2024, the Saudis and the United States attempted to create a naval alliance that would keep the Red Sea open. Not very many people, not very many countries signed on to that naval alliance, and it was completely ineffectual. And the problem, Ian, is we've entered a stage now of drone warfare. And I think the great naval powers are confused about what to do about it. I've heard admirals, you know, talking about how they're capable of protecting their ships with anti-missile missiles, with interceptors. And to some extent, that may be true. But they're not able to protect a big body of water like the Red Sea or the Persian Gulf. They can't protect all the ships that are on it. They can't protect the littoral countries. So this idea of a naval force to take on the Houthis doesn't make any sense. The Houthis are not a naval force. They're not doing this with the Navy. They're doing it with drones. And so you'd need interceptors. And there's an inequity in the military configuration here, because the Houthis and the Iranians can fire these little drones. They're like Volkswagens, and they cost $30,000. They're cheap, but they're effective. They're long distance. They're fairly accurate, and the interceptors for them are $1.5 million a piece, and the United States seems to have used up at least half of all the interceptors it has, and you can't dedicate all of them to protecting the Red Sea. You have to protect U.S. allies in East Asia, South Korea, Taiwan, and so forth. So the U.S. is at the moment, you know, losing an asymmetrical war. And the idea that the Saudis can win this asymmetrical war when they couldn't for the 7 years that they fought it before, that suddenly now they have a capacity to do it, doesn't make any sense, except that the Saudis are desperate. And I think that they could, you know, make an attempt to hurt the Houthis in Yemen militarily, but the likelihood of victory seems to be low.
0: Well, it didn't work last time, that's for sure. And it didn't work for the Egyptians back in the 1960s. But the last time around, when the Houthis were going after ships in that choke point, and there was an international coalition of warships trying to protect ships, the Iranians had intelligence vessels there telling the Houthis which ships to target. This time around, they've targeted Saudi tankers, which started this whole tit-for-tat striking war back and forth between the Houthis and Saudis, which is obviously going to escalate. So where do they get their intelligence from, the Houthis? How do they know which ships to strike?
1: Well, Ian, I am not signals intelligence guy, so I can't tell you the technicalities of how exactly the Houthis and the Iranians are doing this. All I can say is that, I mean, it just seems to be radar, and it doesn't seem to be very complicated, and the U.S. hasn't managed to knock it out. And, you know, the big shipping companies, there are about six who handle these enormous container ships, and there are also, of course, the oil and gas tankers. Most of them, the last time the Houthis did this, just went around the coast of West Africa between Asia and Europe and avoided the Red Sea. And I think we'll see more of that just because, you know, you have this big investment of billions of dollars in these ships. And a little drone could set them on fire, sink them. You don't want to take that chance. So in some ways, just the Houthis announcing that they're going to behave in this way is enough to seriously disrupt the Red Sea trade. And that's what the Saudis and the others have to be afraid of.
0: Well, you can take the biggest tankers, which take 2 million barrels down the Red Sea to the Asian markets, but you can't take them through the Suez Canal. You can only take the million-barrel tankers, which are super tankers, but there's a super tanker and there's a super, super tanker. But then now these tankers have to go, not the biggest ones, but the smaller ones, the million-barrel ones, go through the Suez, through the Mediterranean, down the west coast of Africa, around Cape Town, and then back up the Indian Ocean to the Asian market. So it's a much longer haul. So I was noted that after Netanyahu had his meeting in the White House with Trump on Tuesday, he said that he was asked about, you know, this war and the extent to which it's had a terrible impact on the energy market, and how would you ever deal with the Iranians over the Straits of Hormuz because they have all the cards. And Netanyahu said, well, that's not going to last very long. They're going to change all of the oil pipelines now out of the Gulf, and they're all going to come through. He actually said they're going to come through Israel. So what are the workarounds? Are they practical?
1: Well, yeah, you can export the oil and gas through pipelines, and that's been done for a very long time. In fact, you know, the U.S. invaded Lebanon in 1958 over the possibility that the radical government that had come to power in Iraq might disrupt plans for a pipeline and to the Mediterranean. So that's not a new idea. But Ian, drones can hit pipelines too. I don't understand this thinking that, well, you don't go through the Gulf, you can have pipelines instead, and those are safe. The Iraqi insurgents during the Iraq War very frequently took out the pipeline that went from Kirkuk to Ceyhan in Turkey. And so it wasn't flowing a lot of the time because of sabotage. So I don't understand that way of thinking. I think it's just, you know, Netanyahu has gotten the whole world into a big problem. I mean, this is an energy crisis. It's felt in the United States to some extent, but for a lot of countries, it's a big energy crisis because they were heavily dependent on the kind of petroleum that was refined in the Gulf. Israel has to have talking points to say, well, why did you do this to us? You know, the Koreans and others have scolded Netanyahu for all this, and it's made Israel even more of a black sheep in the world community than it was to begin with. So, of course, he's going to say things, well, we'll need his work out. The other thing about the pipelines is it would take 5 years to make them. And then they're just as vulnerable as the sea routes, and they're more expensive. So that whole line of talking doesn't solve the problem. And the problem is that the world is dependent on fossil fuels. Fossil fuels are highly vulnerable to disruption by war and by tactics, which Iran is demonstrating. And the actual way to get out of this crisis is to move very quickly towards the electrification of transport. I drive an electric car. I don't care what the price of gasoline is, and I've got solar panels on my roof, and I fuel it from those. So, you know, China understands this and is moving very rapidly to electrify its economy, and therefore, you know, has not suffered as badly from this crisis as a lot of countries have. So that's the solution. It's not pipelines are just as vulnerable as sea routes.
0: But just in closing, in the last minute, one, the people who are not suffering from this crisis, the people who are making out like bandits, are the big oil companies.
1: Well, they are, of course, because of the high prices. But it's also, you know, if you think about the long-term future of this industry, Ian, this is not good news, because what it means is that fossil fuels are very volatile, very vulnerable, and who wants to plan out their economy? If you're Kenya or you're India, are you really going to look out 50 years and say, oh, ExxonMobil will take care of me? That's just not the case anymore. It's very obvious that this industry is in deep trouble, and the world is going to move to green energy really quickly.
0: Yeah, well, you've got to get Trump out of the way before that happens. So I thank you for joining us, Juan. I appreciate it.
1: Thank you, Ian.
0: And again, I've been speaking with Juan Cole, who is a professor of modern Middle Eastern and South Asian history at the University of Michigan. He's the author of the blog Informed Comment at juancole.com. and the author of Muhammad, Prophet of Peace Amid the Clash of Empires, and most recently, Gaza Yet Stands. His latest articles at Informed Comment include new war on Saudi refineries by Iran allies, and Houthis' aim for Red Sea tolls may have hit ship in Egypt. We're going to take a brief station break, back looking into the similarities between Stalin's show trials and yesterday's unseemly grilling of Dr. Anthony Fauci by Republican junkyard dogs, showing how low the Senate, the most exclusive club in the world, has sunk.

0: Welcome back. I'm Ian Masters, and this is Background Briefing, available 24/7 at backgroundbriefing.org. And joining us now is Larry Tye, a prize-winning journalist formerly at the Boston Globe and a Nieman Fellow at Harvard University. He's the author of the New York Times bestseller Satchel, as well as the father of Spin, Homelands, and Rising from the Rails. His latest book is Demagogue, The Life and Long Shadow of Senator Joe McCarthy. Welcome to Background Briefing, Larry Tye.
1: Great to be with you.
0: Well, thanks for joining us, Larry. And yesterday, watching the grilling of Dr. Fauci before the Senate Homeland Security Committee chaired by Senator Rand Paul, who Fauci accused of having an obsession about getting him, and it did turn into a show trial, I thought the behavior of the Republican senators was so appalling. It's often been said, Larry, that the United States Senate is the most exclusive club in the world. Well, boy, did they lower the tone of this august body. The outrageous gutter sniping from the senators Marino and Tuberville were just disgusting. So I guess on two levels, I found it appalling. One, the kind of junkyard dog questions coming from these yapping senators, as well as the kind of Red Scare feel it had about the ghost of Joe McCarthy, or in the case of your book, the shadow of Joe McCarthy.
1: Great. So I would only disagree with you in one place, and you said they lowered the tone, and I would say they actually brought us back to the tone of low blow Joe McCarthy that the Senate has hit in the past. And I think that I thought we had gotten beyond that kind of a tone. In 1953, in just 1 year, 71 witnesses who went before McCarthy's subcommittee called, basically availed themselves of their Fifth Amendment rights, to the point where McCarthy had a ready retort with them. He called them Fifth Amendment communists, and he would try to get them fired, and he oftentimes did.
0: Well, Dr. Fauci, of course, was forced to use the Fifth Amendment 111 times. On the one hand, it seemed to frustrate the Republicans, but on the other hand, Rand Paul is now saying that they may be able to prosecute him again because his amnesty or his pardon from President Biden, apparently they think they might have a workaround. The legal scholars have differing opinions on this. What's your sense, Larry?
1: So my sense is that the senators are refusing to see the irony in saying that innocent people don't need the Fifth Amendment. There are two ironies, actually. One is that an innocent person is precisely whom most jurists believe the Fifth Amendment was crafted to protect. And the other is that in the case of Joe McCarthy, he himself perpetually hid behind his Senate immunity in a way that is reminiscent today of the way President Trump hides behind the immunity the Supreme Court has given him. And the idea of lawmakers, you know, sitting there when they know their speech is automatically protected when they are in the U.S. Senate, chastising somebody else, condemning somebody else for using this protection, just seems to me not just ironic, but hypocritical.
0: Well, speaking of hypocrisy, it turns out that Stephen Miller and his wife, Katie, particularly Katie, was very friendly to Dr. Fauci. And in the diary that Rand Paul released, there's lots of exchanges between them, and Fauci is actually giving her medical advice since she was pregnant at the time. And she obviously was very fond of him. But now that hasn't stopped Stephen Miller from calling for Dr. Fauci's head.
1: So it also just seems to me, Dr. Fauci is 85 years old. And the idea that somebody who, as a former health reporter I know, was a hero, not just in the COVID era, but in the era of AIDS, when I was a young cub medical reporter, and he was the go-to guy for the world in terms of trying to understand what AIDS was all about. The idea that this guy at age 85, who ought to be celebrated as a national hero, is being demeaned, and that a senator from Kentucky is trying to put him behind bars, seems to me as a travesty of justice, as well as a farce in terms of what the Senate proceeding looked like yesterday.
0: So can you put this in the broader context then, Larry Tye, that this is the age of Trump, this is MAGA?
1: So this is the age of Trump, this is MAGA, and this is a revisiting of one of our most disgraceful eras from our past, which is the era of Joe McCarthy. And I think it's not accidental. I think that Joe McCarthy's protege was a young, aggressive lawyer from New York named Roy Cohn. And half a century later, Roy Cohn was Donald Trump's mentor. So we have a flesh and blood through line from all of this, from the worst of our past in the 1950s to today. And sadly, it has now targeted Anthony Fauci. And he said things in his diary that he never intended to be made public. And sure, he showed some vanity, but a guy who was out there on a daily basis for half a century rescuing America from infectious disease, it is not surprising that when everybody was toasting him, which they were doing in the early days of COVID, that he would show a little vanity, and that suddenly became a basis to put this guy behind bars. It's just a stretch of logic that defies logic.
0: Well, I'm not even sure, Larry, that it was vanity so much as he was just sort of puzzled. He's flattered. He's trying to process the idea that suddenly all these celebrities are calling him up and Barbara Streisand wants to be his best friend.
1: So that is definitely true. Vanity may be too harsh a judgment, but whatever it is, he did seem delighted by the idea that he was the toast of the town, and he deserved to be. And it's just another irony in all of this is one of the things that a libertarian like Rand Paul is supposed to stand for is protection of civil liberties against government encroachment. And he is guilty of precisely that. And it strikes me as odd and sad that you have a libertarian going after the civil liberties and the constitutional protections of somebody like Tony Fauci.
0: Well, apparently, Trump is a little uncertain about RFK Jr. There's some rumors that he may even be considering firing him, not because the guy's been a catastrophe for public health and is a dangerous, egotistical, completely disgraceful person who's trading on his family name, which he's been busily destroying. And his cousin, Jack Kennedy's daughter, Caroline, she, before his Senate confirmation, she sent both a video and a letter to all the senators saying what a disaster he is, what a terrible person he is, how he's responsible for the death of his own brother, getting him hooked on heroin, just really laying out just an absolutely devastating case against this guy. But Trump nevertheless goes ahead and makes him the head of the second most powerful agency in the U.S. government. And he then sets about, and Trump says, go at it. And he sets about to destroy as much as he can. But apparently that's not enough for Trump. He thinks that Bobby Kennedy Jr. is not crazy enough. And he's thinking of replacing him with Dr. Oz, because he's apparently not able to pursue this ridiculous conspiracy theory that vaccines cause autism.
1: Yes. So I think that we're in an era when nothing is surprising, and an era that is eerily familiar to me, having spent several years deep into the Joe McCarthy mindset. And the McCarthy, of course, only rose to senator. On the other hand, Joe McCarthy was at the height of his reign the second most popular figure in America, trailing only our war hero, President Dwight Eisenhower. And McCarthy had popularity numbers through most of his Senate run that dwarfed those of Donald Trump.
0: Well, just in closing, Trump said a while back, actually, in his first term, when he was frustrated with his first AG sessions, he said, "Where's my Roy Cohn?" So he's found his Roy Cohn in Todd Blanche, but now...
1: So he has, but what I think he was saying, it would have been too politically incorrect for even Donald Trump to have said, "Where is my Joe McCarthy?" Roy Cohn was the middleman. It was really Joe McCarthy that I think Donald Trump was saying, "Where is somebody who's a blood and guts, hard-nosed, take no prisoners guy like McCarthy that Donald Trump was searching for?"
0: Well, but Roy Cohn represented the mob, and he taught Trump to be a mob boss and to have absolute disgust for the law. And Trump that's why Trump gets away with so much, because people don't expect him, because he thinks and acts like a criminal. I mean, who would have thought that he would have organized a coup attempt against the United States Constitution and the Capitol itself? I mean, this guy is so successful because he acts and thinks like a criminal and pushes the envelope in ways that people aren't prepared to deal with.
1: Yes, and maybe self-serving of me. The only, again, change that I would make in what you just said is that I think he thinks and acts like Joe McCarthy. And Joe McCarthy basically had no limits. He would do anything to get what he wanted. And what he ultimately wanted was just to have Joe McCarthy's name everywhere. I think he had he was amoral. He had no particular political goals. They shifted by the minute. And I think that is, again, what we're seeing today.
0: Right. Well, he was a depraved alcoholic, and that eventually brought him down. Trump, unfortunately, his only virtue is that he doesn't drink.
1: Right. So that's interesting you say the alcoholic, because one of the things, my book had the benefit of Joe McCarthy's daughter agreeing to let me see all of his personal and professional papers that had been under lock and key. And those were incredibly revealing about what he was thinking. But the other thing that I got released and that the world saw for the first time was Joe McCarthy's medical records. And from Bethesda Naval Hospital, when he was dying, the world was told that he had died from hepatitis. What he had actually died from was drinking too much. He had such acute alcohol poisoning, and that led to basically the shutdown of all of his systems. And that is the tragic end of Joe McCarthy, that he was drinking a quart of alcohol a day by the end of his life, and that killed him.
0: Well, that says a lot, and I thank you very much for joining us here today, Larry Tye.
1: Great to be with you.
0: We're going to take a brief station break and back, assessing whether the Republicans can pull off a new Red Scare.
2: Bubble. Joe, bubble. Come here a minute. Bubble. I got a red hot tip bubble. For you, Joe. Bubble.

0: of modern America. Welcome to Background Briefing, Clay.
1: Thanks for having me.
0: Well, thanks for joining us, Clay. And then yesterday, before the United States Senate Homeland Security Committee, chaired by Rand Paul, I don't know whether you saw all of it, but I watched quite a bit of it. And I must say it was really upsetting to see an 85-year-old man who had done nothing but serve this country to heal people and to make people better. And he had a big role in saving millions of lives during the COVID pandemic, particularly with pushing through at record-breaking speed a vaccine that saved millions of lives. Here he is being bullied and hectored and humiliated by these senators like Tommy Tuberville, you know, football coach, Josh Hawley, the guy that saluted the January 6th insurrectionists, and Bernie Moreno, who card dealer who dropped the F-bomb. So I must say, I was looking around for the modern-day equivalent of Joseph Welch, who stood up to McCarthy and said, "Have you no sense of decency, sir? At long last, have you left no sense of decency?" But alas, nobody did step up. I mean, the Democrats were obviously critical of the Republicans. But in general, what does it say, Clay? Does this mean that the United States Senate, the most exclusive club in the world, has become magnified and is just simply a shadow of itself?
1: I think I agree with you. It was very disheartening to see, because, you know, whatever, if you agree with what Dr. Fauci did, the decisions he made, he does deserve a certain degree of deference, I think, which is something that the Senate and in American politics used to give, sort of the benefit of the doubt that people who did dedicate their lives to public service were doing it with good intentions. And, you know, it's funny. I mean, I know we want to talk about the Red Scare, but it did come to mind a lot because that was a time when people didn't do that, when good intentions were not assumed. And here we see it again. I think this time, though, one of the differences is that, you know, they're playing to a very particular audience. So much of what they were doing was trying to play to people for whom the COVID period in American history remains red meat, and Fauci remains an enemy. You know, this is not the first time that people on the right have made him into a punching bag. And I'm sure that he has heard all of this before. But to see it happen live in the Senate was, I think, a new level downward, unfortunately.
0: But in terms of your book, Red Scare, Clay Risen, you point out that during the McCarthy Red Scare, no group suffered as much scrutiny or punishment during the Red Scare as the federal workforce. And isn't Dr. Fauci, and he's a part of the federal workforce, it's already been ravaged by the richest man in the world who fired and eviscerated so many jobs at the urging of the head of the OMB, Russell Vought, who said he wanted to cause trauma. Well, they certainly did that.
1: Yeah.
0: So there's an inescapable connection there, surely.
1: Oh, of course. No, I think one of the unfortunate, very clear parallels between the era of the Red Scare and what we've seen over the last year and a half, I can't believe it's only been a year and a half, is this demonization of federal workers. You know, again, people for whom, given all the options they had in their lives as lawyers or doctors or accountants, you know, they chose one that was public service. It's not the highest remuneration. You're not going to make a fortune off of it, but it is to the good of the public. And, you know, look, yes, there are always going to be bad actors in every profession, but what we saw during the Red Scare and today is a wholesale demonization and an assumption that the people involved in building and managing our government and trying to move the country forward are prima facie, you know, bad actors, whether they're secretly communists or part of the deep state or whatever, you know, pedophiles. I mean, pick your conspiracy theory, these things are always sort of leading, sort of in the background of every one of these

0: hearings, every one of these exposés that you see come out that, you know, unfortunately happen in forums like the Senate, where most Americans are still used to giving deference in their own right, right? Saying, look, if it happens in the Senate, it must be news, it must be worthwhile, because otherwise, why would this august body be doing this? And I think that's one of the real tragedies here, is that you have these people, many of these senators, who do not respect the institution, are not treating it with the deference it deserves, and they're pulling one over on the American public by making it seem like this is legitimate. This is a legitimate line of pursuit.
1: So, Clay, my sister was married to the son of one of the blacklisted Hollywood writers and directors, and I got to meet some of the surviving blacklisted Hollywood 10 and others. And that whole period, of course, I'm broadcasting from Los Angeles, did traumatize the movie community here in Hollywood. But ironically, what ended the power of this House of Un-American Activities Committee to destroy lives of Americans and to violate the First Amendment protections that people have to have political ideas. After all, we pride ourselves on being a democracy, so what's wrong with having pluralism in our politics? But apparently not. But the point is that HUAC was eventually brought down by ridicule when people like Abby Hoffman and the Yippies were hauled in, and they came dressed in soldiers of the American Revolution or as Viet Cong and made fun of them and turned the tables on these Congress people who were saying, are you not a communist? Hoffman says, are you not a communist? Back at them, you know. So the point I'm trying to make here is that, you know, power is what you give to others. So is there a way to diffuse this current moment where you've got our Secretary of State, Rubio, suggesting that Cuba manipulates all of these prominent Americans like Mandani and AOC and Amy Goodman and others as fellow travelers? The idea that this failed state where they can't collect the garbage and the lights aren't on is somehow behind this huge new Red Scare is laughable, but I don't know that anybody is making fun of it in the way that the House of Un-American Activities was finally brought down.
0: Yeah, well, I think, you know, unfortunately, one of the lessons of that period was that it took time, you know, and it took, frankly, another generation, you know, Hoffman and Rubin and their fellow, their comrades, so to speak, you know, they were the children of that generation of blacklisted writers. And they were able to just have a little psychological distance. One of the things that defined the Red Scare was just how present and how terrifying it was to a lot of people. Whether or not it was a paper tiger or not, the fact that enough people believed it was gave it power. You know, the blacklist was never an official policy. It was simply an understanding among studios that there were certain writers who and actors and producers and best boys and all everybody that goes into that, there were certain people who were not to be hired. And there were you would do a background check and you would ask around and say, is this guy okay? Can we hire him? And if the word came back no, then you wouldn't. But it wasn't a list. It wasn't the blacklist literally did not exist. It only existed because people agreed to it. And so it just took time for that fever to break. And I think it's one of the most disheartening parts of this story is that while there were a lot of individual people who stood up in Hollywood, in Washington, you mentioned, you know, Joseph Welch, people who resisted, ultimately it just faded. And I hate to say that that's probably what will happen this time around as well.
1: Well, a lot of politicians rose as a result of hitching their wagon to this paranoia.
0: Yeah.
1: Richard Nixon and Ronald Reagan, who was the head of the Screen Actors Guild at the time of the House of Un-American Activities. So
0: yeah.
1: I don't know whether the politicians that I mentioned that were screaming at Dr. Fauci yesterday are the best examples, but Donald Trump is trying to bring back a Red Scare by suggesting that democratic socialists are the greatest threat to America.
0: Yeah, I mean, I don't want to sound doom and gloom, because one of the other consequences was, you know, I think a real strengthening of civil liberties in America. The American Civil Liberties Union did not do a great job at its job during the Red Scare, but it learned its lesson. And so by the 1960s, not only the ACLU, but a lot of other civil liberties groups emerged. And I think from that lesson, you know, they understood that actually civil liberties are something that have to be defended aggressively. And as a consequence of that, they were there when Martin Luther King was marching. They were there when Stonewall, when gay rights and women's rights took off. And so these things, you know, not to say that one had to happen for the other to succeed, but I think that you can also see a certain back and forth. And I expect that while it may take time for our current moment to pass, you will see a younger generation of people, as well as older people who, quote unquote, have learned their lesson, you know, who come back with a different model of democracy, a stronger model, stronger commitment to, you know, standing up to people who try to take advantage of the cracks in the system, and that nothing will ever be perfect, but that maybe 10, 15, 20 years from now, we'll look back and say, you know, we're a lot better because of what we learned from what to many people was a pretty dark time.
1: So your book, Clay Risen, Red Scare, Blacklist, McCarthyism, and the Making of Modern America, points out that in many ways the Red Scare was started by President Truman, a Democrat, in March of 1947. He signed an executive order, 9835, establishing a loyalty program to investigate the political sympathies, affiliations, and members of all federal employees. But the bottom line with what happened with the Red Scare was that it was a massive, massive success for the Republicans, because they were in the political wilderness after the Roosevelt, the FDR era. And in 1952, at the heart of McCarthy's influence, Republicans reclaimed not only the White House, but both houses of Congress, which they hadn't done since until George W. Bush. So they got the trifecta. And I think the lesson of history there is that they were able to use the Red Scare to shrink the left on hoisting this notion that if you were a progressive on domestic issues, you were therefore aiding and abetting the Soviet enemy. And it does seem that ever since that period, to some extent, the Democrats have been defensive about, you know, wanting to be just as anti-communist as the other guy. Would you accept that thesis?
0: Oh, yeah, absolutely. And you know, right, there's a little bit of nuance, I would say. I mean, one of the things that also defined the Red Scare was a split between the center left and the left. And I mean, the fighting between those two sides was as vicious as it was between Republicans and Democrats. And, you know, there were, I'd say, to steal a phrase, you know, good people on both sides, so to speak. But ultimately what it did was it demonized the left, even among Democrats, and it caused Democrats to draw a very narrow line where anything beyond it was unacceptable, right? So this really surfaced during the rise of Clinton and the Clinton era, where, you know, there was just certain types of left-wing expression that were not going to be allowed into the party. And it was an adamantly neoliberal centrist party during that period. And, you know, that has broken down. Obviously, we're seeing a lot of success at the polls by people from the left. But we also still see that animosity from the center, which is something that you don't see or you didn't see as much of on the right. From centrist Republicans, obviously, some people did stand up to Trump, but by and large, they welcomed him or accepted him into the party. And, you know, it remains to be seen, how is the Democratic Party going to respond to that same challenge and that same shift, especially when a large part of its base supports moving to the left? What does that mean? I think a lot of people in the center right now and people in charge of the Democratic Party are working with an outdated playbook. And, you know, they're thinking back to the Red Scare. They're thinking back to the Clinton era and saying, well, our training has been resist any entreaties to move to the left or to embrace left-wing candidates. And, you know, I think there's a new playbook, frankly, and how that works out will be, I think, one of the big stories of the next 4 years.
1: Well, it's playing out now, Clay, to the extent to which the Democrats may not pick up the Senate because they have the must-win state of Michigan, where there's a lot of fratricide between a liberal candidate supported by Bernie Sanders and AOC and a centrist Democratic congresswoman.
0: Yeah, I think so. I think that Michigan will be the place to watch. And look, I'm not saying that one side is necessarily right. I think there is a certain, look, we live in a conservative country and we live in an electoral democracy. And those two things mean that what makes sense to a base and what might be true ideologically is not the thing that's going to win a given election. And what works in New York City may not work in Michigan. We all know these lessons. This is how American politics is. It's fractured as much as it is national. And so, but that said, the ground has shifted. And so I really think it'll be interesting. You know, right now, Abdul Saeed is trailing Mike Rogers in the head-to-head setup. If he is the candidate and the election were today, he would lose. Now, there's a lot of time between now and November. A lot of things can change. It'll be really interesting to see what happens. And I think that will be one of the litmus tests because, you know, this is not New York. This is not Denver. This is not a left-leaning place we're talking about in Michigan. And whether enough people out there can be won over to El Saeed's platform, that'll be the test.
1: Well, in a way, this has echoes of what you've written about with Edward R. Murrow being, in a way, the kind of nail in the coffin of McCarthy with his popular broadcast at the time on CBS, See It Now, where he did urge Americans to accept their own culpability in McCarthyism by saying that McCarthy didn't create the situation of fear, he merely exploited it. And then he quoted Shakespeare to drive home his point. The fault, dear Brutus, is not in our stars, but in ourselves. So you just said, Clay, that America's a very conservative country. I think liberals in this country simply can't get their heads around that. You know, I mean, how many times have liberals woken up to find that their president is Richard Nixon, that their president is Ronald Reagan, that their president is George W. Bush, and more nightmarishly, twice they woke up to find that their president is Donald Trump.
0: Mm-hmm. Yeah, you know, they've also woken up to find out that FDR is their president and that Lyndon Johnson is their president and Jimmy Carter. You know, so there have been, you know, none of these are, you know, with the exception of certain FDR policies, certain Johnson parties, you know, this is not the left as you might find in Europe. But for America, these are left-leaning candidates, left-leaning presidents. But those happened in specific circumstances. You know, there are reasons why those guys ended up in office. You take the average candidate and they're, you know, going to be leaning somewhat to the right, you know, across the board, averaged out. And that's just the way things are. So you have doesn't mean you can't not believe in national health care or, you know, defunding ICE. But you have to be a little more strategic about how you go about those things. I think candidate selection is the most important thing. You know, I live in New York. Mamdani is obviously, you know, this is a left-leaning city. Mamdani is a left-leaning candidate. He's also an amazing politician, really just stupendous. And, you know, AOC is a stupendous politician. And, you know, they, I think, are people that I think should be models for other left-leaning candidates around the country, because you can't just go into a situation and think, well, are my platform is going to appeal to the average American, because, frankly, it just won't, even if it's a great platform.
1: So, Clay Risen, just in the last couple of minutes here, since we're offering up your book, Red Scare, Blacklist, McCarthyisms, and the Making of Modern America, and clearly in the context of what's happening here, both with Trump trying to gin up a new Red Scare and what we witnessed yesterday in a Soviet-like show trial which, by the way, you know, I've studied the Soviet Union and spent some time there during the Cold War, and there was such an uncanny comparison between Stalin's show trials and the House of Un-American Activities. I mean, did we realize that we're imitating the enemy?
0: Yeah, I think in both those cases, and then watching yesterday, you know, what you really saw was, you know, the construction of a scapegoat, and then just senator after senator taking a whack at it, not to make a point or to win an argument or to advance knowledge, but just to play to an audience out there and to make a cynical, to win a cynical point. And, you know, that's so much of what the Red Scare was. You know, aside from some true believers, I don't think many of the people who participated in the Red Scare actually believed that there was a communist conspiracy in America. I think they believed that they could win a lot of points politically by saying there was. And the same thing today. I mean, how many of those senators actually believe that Fauci is some bad actor, some deep state bad guy? And how many of them were just saying, you know, this is what the audience at home wants to hear, and this is the story we're going to construct? I think that's a lot of it. And unfortunately, as we saw so many times during the Red Scare, you can do a lot with that platform. And, you know, Joseph McCarthy showed it, House Un-American Activities Committee showed it, so many other people at all levels of government simply took advantage of the fear of the moment, the sentiment of the public, to play on that, to make it worse, and to their own benefit. And that's fundamentally what the Red Scare was. And I think that there's so many ways we're seeing the same thing today.
1: Well, Clay Risen, I thank you very much for joining us here today.
0: Well, thank you so much for having me, Ian. I really appreciate it. And thanks for giving the book away. I hope someone gets it and really enjoys it.
1: Well, it'll be more than someone, I promise you.
0: All right.
1: And this has been Background Briefing. I'm Ian Masters, and I'd like to thank producers Graham Fitzgibbon and Asher Price. And if you've missed any of today's program and would like to explore our vast archives, you can visit us at backgroundbriefing.org, where we'll include extended interviews searchable by topic and have made it easy for you to sign up for daily email updates that provide links to resources, articles, and books discussed on the program. 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

Welcome to another edition of the Professional Port Citizen Union, coming to you from the studios of KYAQ in downtown Newport, Oregon. My name's Buzz. I'm here with Tim on the porch, and hopefully you're going to join us for the next hour of some music and musings. Sit back, relax, and enjoy.

0: Yes, there is room on the porch for everyone here at KYAQ. Hey, Tim, how you doing?
1: Very good. I'm doing great.
0: All right, you just back from vacation.
1: Yes, and you know what I forget? I forget how hot it can be out there in the rest of the world once you leave the cool coast.
0: Yeah, I'll bet. What was it, like in the hundreds?
1: Or? Oh, yeah, it was 102 where we were.
0: Yeah. Wow. Not...
1: They say it's a dry heat, but it's still hot.
0: I know. Well, let's thank old Taj and Kev Mo for getting the show started. And I'd also like to take a second to thank all of the listeners out there. You know, it's something I don't do often enough, but it's to thank you for tuning in and listening and supporting KYAQ. When we get emails or phone calls, it's always a complete thrill. This last week, I got a couple of phone calls, and that was really sweet.
1: Nice.
0: So, thank you all for supporting KYAQ and our show here with the Professional Porch Sitters Union. Well, let's get it started right off here with some fun stuff. Take a listen.

find a way, we will find a way, we'll find a way, we will find a way, we'll find a way, we will find a way, we'll find a way, we will find a way, we'll find a way, we will find a way, we'll find a way, we will find a way, we'll find a way, we will find a way, and all we've got to say is

0: All right, we started that off with a remake of the Cordettes' hit, Mr. Sandman. This one was done by the Young Originals. And then it was David Bowie with Space Oddity. And then Space Neighbors with Everybody's Welcome. And that is kind of like a motto here on the porch.
1: That's right. No matter what you look like.
0: No matter where you come from.
1: Yeah, yep. Yeah. It's such a great song. And they are a fun group. We saw them here in Newport, a couple of weeks ago.
0: Yeah.
1: Yeah, siree. Well, I mentioned last week that one of our listeners, Margot, gave a suggestion for a song so that there'd be at least one thing on this show that she liked. And
0: all right.
1: And so I asked her, and it went over great. And I said, so, Margot, would you like to have another song? And she said, sure. So we're going to have an official Margot minute, I think,
0: all
1: here
0: right.
1: From now on. We'll have as long as Margot's willing to give us songs.
0: Thank you, Margot.
1: Yeah, so here we go with the Margot's Minute.

0: All right. We started that out with Lonnie Donegan putting on the style, then The Who, My Generation, and we ended with Joni Mitchell, Woodstock. Wow. I think that Lonnie Donegan, I think Buzz and I have decided that he was an inspiration to the Beatles. John Lennon says that he started playing skiffle music and put a band together after he heard him do Rock Island Line.
1: That's so cool.
0: Yeah.
1: Skiffle music, skiffle ska, reggae, hey.
0: Yeah.
1: Goes on and on, huh?
0: Yep.
1: And we were also mentioning how Joni Mitchell did not attend Woodstock, and yet in that song just captured the essence of it so perfectly.
0: Yeah, that was Lady, very nice.
1: Lady's a genius, no doubt about it. Well, one of the people who I heard from this past week was an old buddy of mine, Jim, who lives in Garden Valley, and he listens to the show. He said, when the internet's working, he listens to the show. And so I said, well, hey, Jim, what song would you like us to play? And here's what he came up with.
2: Long ago, in another century, Hank Hill uttered this holy verse. Said, you're not making Christianity better. You're making rock and roll worse.

That's just great. If I'm going to hell, it's gonna have to wait. I don't know what happened, I don't know what's next. Oh, the joy of religious sex. Good luck, pilgrim, on your search. I ain't going to hell, but sure as hell ain't going to church. No.

Then as God is my witness, I'm getting back into show business. I'm going to open up a nightclub called the Tree of Forgiveness and forgive everybody ever done me any harm. Why, I might even invite a few choice critics, those syphilitic parasitics. Buy them a pint of Smithix and smother them with my charm. 'Cause then

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And then I'm gonna go find my mom and dad. And good old brother Doug, well, I bet him and cousin Jackie are still cutting up a rug. I wanna see all my mama's sisters, 'cause that's where all the love starts. 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Bless their little hearts. And I always will remember these words my daddy said. He said, "Buddy, when you're dead, you're a dead peckerhead." I hope to prove him wrong. That is, when I get to heaven. 'Cause I'm going to have a

0: Well, Jim, I liked what you picked. That started that off with Jesse Wells, I Ain't Going to Hell. Then The Bygones, Plastic Jesus. And we ended up with John Prine, When I Get to Heaven.
1: So what's the saying from I Ain't Going to Hell? You're going to try and remember?
0: It's, I ain't going to hell, but I sure as hell ain't going to church.
1: All right. We'll just leave it at that. Hopefully nobody was offended by it. Think of it in terms, satirical terms.
0: Huh? Yes.
1: Yeah. Well, the last guy that I got in contact with, or who got in contact with me this week, was Chuck Brodsky. And he was at the Stanfest, which is a big festival in Kansko, Nova Scotia. And he's played there. He's played that festival, oh gosh, years and years and years. And one of the people who he's written a song about from that festival is a guy who blew kisses. And he sent me he posted on Facebook a clip of him singing this song at the guy's grave. So take a listen to it. This is just typical Chuck Brodsky in his sweetness, you know? He's a sweet man.
2: Well, as I travel around making music and singing, I've learned long ago that it's all about the magic. And I can't think of a single experience on stage that was ever more magical than the one I'm going to sing you about.

0: All right, we started that one off with Chuck Brodsky doing The Man Who Blew Kisses, and then Cray Van Kirk with Turtle Joe, and ended up with Balsam Range and We'll All Drink Money.
1: All right, well, All Drink Money, Balsam Range, was a suggestion of Dave and Judy Wooten, who are our bluegrass consultants, I guess.
0: All right.
1: And wanted to mention that Cray Van Kirk, the guy who did Turtle Joe, is going to be right here at KYQ this coming Sunday for Club Kayak. So if you get a chance to tune in, he'll be here from 6 to 8. And even better, if you want to see a really good live music show right here in the studio, come on down to the studio here in downtown Newport and join us. We also have pizza and cold drinks at the break. So come on down, have a good time. There's lots of other things happening around town this weekend, too. Let's see, we've got Cray Van Kirk, like I just mentioned, is going to be on Club KYAQ on Sunday. Theater West is having a new play. It starts tonight, I think. It's called The Outsider. It's a dark comedy about an honest guy who goes into politics.
0: Wow.
1: And what happens to him in that process. So
0: oh, boy.
1: Should be fun. Want to give a shout-out to BFD. That's Bill and Frank Dolby. They're going to be at the Fishing Rock from 6 to 8 on Saturday. And remember, Walter Parks is coming on August 28th. Should just finishing up the poster, should have flyers. I mean, should have tickets on sale by the end of the weekend. So keep an eye out for that. And finally, a happy birthday to Jerry Garcia, who I guess, I don't know how many years ago he died, but it's nice to remember him on this time anyhow, huh?
0: About 31, I think, wasn't it? I think we're at 31 years.
1: 31 years, wow, wow. Hard to imagine.
0: Yeah.
1: So with that, we're going to go out with Jerry doing Louis Collins with David Grisman and our buddy Joe Craven and also Jim Kerslin on bass. So folks, remember, in these fine days, weather-wise, remember to be kind to yourselves, your family, your neighbors, and your community. And as always, stay calm, be brave, and wait for the sign.

Collins wheat, Miss Colin Moore. What made her son Louis leave his home? Angels laid him away. Angels laid him away. Laid him 6 feet under the clay. Angels laid him away.

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Angels laid him away. Angels laid him away. Laid him 6 feet under the clay.

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Angels laid him away. Laid him 6 feet under the clay.

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That's how the Grateful Dead opened up their show October 20th, 1974 at the Winterland, opening up the show with Cold Rain and Snow, and also opening up the radio program show known as the Official Tape. Solo there, I'm Corey. A couple reasons starting to program off with that. Well, first off, it's from the album Steal Your Face, and the Grateful Dead released the 50th anniversary of that live album, Steal Your Face, the anniversary edition, newly mastered, restored, and speed corrected. The album marked the end of an ambitious period in the band's history. The live album became the last album released on the band's independent label, Grateful Dead Records. It also captured the legendary Wall of Sound's final shows. The other cool part about those October 74 Winterland shows, it was included on the Grateful Dead movie, a fan favorite cult classic film capturing the band, Jerry Garcia, Bobby Weir, Phil Lesh, Bill Kreutzmann, Donna and Keith Godshow, and the welcome return of Mickey Hart to the band. It was believed at the time to be their final run of shows, a five-night stand at San Francisco's Winterland Ballroom in October of 74, with the final night billed as The Last One. It blended stellar live performances, mind-bending animation, and interviews with the band members and crew. The film has a rare focus on the band's fans and their deep commitment to the Deadhead lifestyle. And it was released in 1977. And last year, 2025, they released the Grateful Dead movie. They released it to theaters on IMAX. It was part of an annual event that began in 2011 titled Meet Up at the Movies. And later on the program here at Official Tapes got details on Meet Up at the Movies 2026. And we are going to be highlighting performances that were captured on for Meet Up at the Movies. For instance, in 2017, not only did we get the 40th anniversary of the Grateful Dead movie, that was went back to movie theaters, but also in 2017, this was featured for Meet Up at the Movies as well. RFK Stadium in Washington, D.C., 7/12/89. This is the Official Tapes.

by air, by sea, by land. 15,000 pounds of electronic equipment, a ton and a half of personal luggage, lawyers, roadman lovers and technicians, managers, movers, old ladies and musicians, crisscrossing the continent, Amsterdam to Rotterdam, Luxembourg to Heidelberg, London and Paris, the Grateful Dead, Europe 72.

0: this epic adventure has been captured by Warner Brothers through the miracle of electronic transcription. Europe 72, the Grateful Dead's European tour. Priced so low, it's certain to throw the industry into economic turmoil.
1: The official tapes.

0: Ramble on Rose from April 17th, 1972, Tivoli Concert Hall in Denmark. You can find that on the box set Europe 72, the complete recordings. And a lot of that show, or most of the show, all of the show, was captured on film as well. It was the Dead's first major live concert broadcast and a first in Danish television history. That is Ramble on Rose, 4/17/72. They took that recording, the film, and they released it in 2022 on the Grateful Dead meetup at the movies. It was sort of a 50th anniversary of the Europe 72 tour. And we'd have details on Meetup at the Movies 2026. But before Ramble on Rose, we heard something that was featured for Meetup at the Movies 2017. RFK Stadium, Washington, D.C., 7/12/89. We heard New Minglewood Blues. Not only were you able to catch that in the movie theaters in 2017, but you can also find that show on the RFK Stadium 1989 box set. We heard New Minglewood Blues, and what was cool about that first set, Bobby Weir, he tackled the vocals on New Minglewood Blues. The next song, Mississippi Half Step, was Jerry Garcia. Lesh tackled the vocals for Just Like Tom Thumb's Blues. Brent Midland, he sang Far From Me. So he had four different vocalists on four songs. And the last time that that took place was September 12th, 1987, but they did it again on July 12th. 1989. Also in 2017, not only were we able to catch the RFK 7/12/89 show in theaters, but also the Grateful Dead movie was shown in theaters on April 20th. 420, dude. The screening was in honor of the Grateful Dead movie's 40th anniversary of that film. And that film was also highlighted for the meetup at the movies 2025. But this time they really razzle-dazzled it and they released it to theaters on IMAX. And so we heard Cold Rain and Snow from that same run of shows in October of 74. We heard Cold Rain and Snow that you can also find on the album Still Your Face. And getting ready for Meetup at the Movies 2026. The Grateful Dead Meetup at the Movies is an annual event that began in 2011.
1: We create communal experiences and cinemas across the world where we unite fans with their favorite acts. So when we're talking about music, it could be fans of various bands through the years and current to affirmation type programs, aspirational programs, sporting events, films, documentaries, etc.
0: That's the voice of Kimberly Free.
1: I'm the Senior Vice President of Programming and Content Acquisitions for North America.
0: Trafalgar Releasing is part of the distribution for Grateful Dead's Meetup at the Movies 2026.
1: We saw something magical when fans got together to meet up in cinemas, and we decided that we were going to create annual events together. So when I was at Fathom, that became the Grateful Dead annual meetup. And then when I transitioned to Trafalgar, we started talking about the potential to take it out globally, which is something that Trafalgar could do that Fathom was never able to do.
0: This year's show for Grateful Dead Meetup at the Movies is going to be 6/17/1991, Giant Stadium.
2: Every stadium tour was madness. It was just controlled madness. The crowds and the scene outside, and I loved it.
0: That's Lynn Delamico. We had an opportunity to talk with him about his recent book, Friend of the Devil, My Wild Ride with Jerry Garcia and the Grateful Dead.
2: Spring 87, it's clear we're going to be touring with Dylan in stadiums. And they said, so Len, you're going to present us in 2 weeks, come to the meeting and present your budget package, your thoughts about that. And I did that and showed up at the meeting. It was just the band and me and a manager or a bookkeeper, I forget. So I said, well, here's the rundown. It's roughly going to be this much money per show. And this is the low, and this is the high, and this is the average, and the screens will look like this. In 87, we didn't have any LED or any, it was incredibly primitive. So I laid it out, and they were looking at the charts and stuff, and Garcia usually would smoke, he used to drag on cigarettes, it was scary, and he said, well, is this the best recording that can be made? And I said, well, no, why would you do that? This is just for the screens that's in a stadium. And then there was like a pause, like, oh, no, wait a minute. No, we want the best. And so I'm thinking, okay, oh yeah, right. They're the Grateful Dead. They want the best of everything. And it doesn't matter what the purpose is. I was just like spinning my wheels. I'm like, oh, well, why? And Jerry looked around and they didn't really talk about it in public, that is in front of me. But I later figured out that he said something like, we're going to put all this stuff on the shelf. And I was like, oh, so we're making future product here. That's what we're doing. We're not just, you know, putting video for the nosebleeds. We're making future product.
0: And it's the 35th anniversary of an iconic Grateful Dead show, and it's making a high energy return to the big screen. August 8th and 10th, join Deadheads in your neighborhood and around the world for the 2026 Grateful Dead Meetup at the Movies. This can't-miss event features the complete June 17th, 1991 concert from Giants Stadium.
2: Seeing the band, who were the best improvisers there were, try to, oh, well, now we've got two keyboards. How is this going to work? You know, in the Dead, the keyboard player was a colorist. It definitely changed the dynamic, because now you had two colorists. What they worked out was what I call New Age Dead, and it was ethereal, jazzy, but this Dead with the two keyboards was kind of new agey, because Garcia essentially had to step back a little bit to allow room for two keyboards. That's basically how it settled out. And so it's a different sound. It's great.
0: So with this meetup at the Movies 2026, you get a rare cinematic appearance by both Bruce Hornsby and Vince Welnick. Mixed in glorious surround sound with video from the multi-camera live edit, the film delivers spectacular audio and visuals.
3: You can't explain to people what directing a live concert is, but if you put them in the truck and put the headphones on them, they'll find out in a minute. But it's really hard to just explain it. But it's instantaneously understandable if you're in that milieu. There's another truck that's creating the audio. I'm talking to them. They're looking at my video. You can hear that happening. Audio. What's that? Blah, blah, blah. Push your button. Okay. Over now. And then the cameras are all on the headset and the truck, the dollies and everything. And you have a wall of monitors and stereo equipment. And I work loud.
4: 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Official releases from the Grateful Dead's vault.

0: Eyes of the World going into Walkin' Blues, June 17th, 1991, Giant Stadium. You can find that on the box set. Giant Stadium, 1987, 1989, 1991. This is the official tapes, Grateful Dead radio program, where we explore the official releases from the Grateful Dead's vault. And that Eyes of the World, the last time that the Eyes of the World was found in the first set goes all the way back to August 13th, 1975. It was never a show opener as well, but they opened that show June 17th, 1991 with Eyes of the World and segueing into Walkin' Blues. And that particular show, you'll be able to not only hear it, but you'll also be able to see it in theaters. Meet up at the movies, 2026, Giant Stadium, 6/17/1991. In this last hour, we've been highlighting previous performances or previous Meet Up at the Movies concerts and shows, including even going back all the way to the Europe 72 tour.
1: Take a look at these folks down here, Mr. Cameraman. I want to show you some. I don't know exactly what you'd call it. Hey, folks, a TV show.

0: So not only have we been having some fun going back, looking at previous meetup at the movie performances, but also had the opportunity to talk with Lynn Delamico. He has a new book out titled Friend of the Devil, My Wild Ride with Jerry Garcia and the Grateful Dead. And he was actually there to film the 6/17/91 performance.
1: By 89, 90, 91, I had this crack crew. It was, I can't tell you how much fun it was. It was just, you know, people think of directing as stressful. And I'm like, no, it's not stressful. In a situation like this, where you have the best technicians and the best equipment and the great, great artists in front of your cameras, and, you know, if you're not enjoying that, do something else.
0: You can get the full interview that we did with Lynn Delamico at our website, officialtapes.com. Also in this last hour, we've been talking with Kimberly Free of Trafalgar Releasing, who is going to distribute the film.
2: It's legions of fans across many generations, and very few bands really have that multi-generational audience where, you know, you've got college kids today that are just, that were introduced to the Dead, you know, the Grateful Dead from their parents, and now they've become mega fans. And that's really exciting to see that. And that's what's so great about going to the cinema and seeing the eclectic audience and the diversity that they really represent.
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1: Me alegro de que haya vuelto a nuestro programa Tonos Clásicos, desde los estudios de KBBF en Santa Rosa, California. Toda la música tiene alguna conexión con España o Latinoamérica. Welcome back to Classical Tones from the studios of KBBF in Santa Rosa, California. 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
2: La Ave María es una oración tradicional católica que ha sido escrita en partituras musicales muchas veces por muchos compositores. 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Escucharemos una interpretación del tenor peruano Juan Diego Flores con la orquesta del Teatro Comunale di Bologna, dirigida por Michele Mariotti. The Ave Maria is a traditional Catholic prayer that has been set to music many times by many different composers. One of the most famous is by the French composer Charles Gounod, based on a prelude by Johann Sebastian Bach. We'll hear a performance by the Peruvian tenor Juan Diego Flores with the Orquestra del Teatro Comunale di Bologna, directed by Michele Mariotti.

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We'll hear an arrangement of a typical jácara, but without the words, performed on period instruments by the early music ensemble Chatham Baroque.

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You're listening to Classical Tones, the program of classical music with a Latin connection, from the studios of KBBF in Santa Rosa, California, where we just heard Jácaras by an anonymous 17th century composer and performed by Chatham Baroque. 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Marin Alsop was the first woman to become musical director of a major American orchestra, in her case the Baltimore Symphony. Later she became principal conductor of the Sao Paulo Symphony Orchestra in Brazil. We'll now hear her conducting the Brazilians in the Symphony No. 5 by the Russian composer Sergei Prokofiev.

0: Esa fue nuestra última obra del programa, la Sinfonía número 5 de Sergei Prokofiev, interpretada por la Orquesta Sinfónica de Sao Paulo bajo la batuta de Marin Alsop. That was our final work of the program, the Symphony No. 5 by Sergei Prokofiev, performed by the Sao Paulo Symphony Orchestra under the baton of Marin Alsop.
1: Quisiera darles las gracias por sintonizar con Tonos Clásicos, el programa de música clásica desde los estudios de KBBF. 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Soy su presentador, Alan Bloom, y espero estar con ustedes otra vez la próxima semana. I want to thank you for tuning in to Classical Tones, the classical music show from the studios of KBBF. We're here every week with 2 hours of the best music and musicians from Spain and Latin America. This is your host, Alan Bloom, hoping to be with you again next week.

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The festival brings 60 world-class musicians from around the globe together for chamber music, orchestral performances, and jazz. Tickets. The Toledo Public Library has received a grant to help them meet the needs of patrons with disabilities through their building, programming, and resource services. The library would like public input on how they can become more accessible to all. There will be a meeting on July 21st at 6 p.m. at the Arc of Lincoln County Circle Center Building, and another August 11th at 6 p.m. at the Toledo Public Library. All members of the community are invited.

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1: Julian Taylor's Jukebox. It's so cool.

0: That just happens to be probably my favorite song of all time. The live version from Stop Making Sense just moves so groovily, if groovily is a word. Julian Taylor here, and that is the version from Speaking in Tongues, the official release from 1983. This Must Be the Place, Naive Melody by Talking Heads. A lot of great music coming your way. Leon Bridges with Bad, Bad News from his album Good Thing. We also have Obsidian James with Summer Still, and this is a live version that was recorded in 2024. They're from Harlem, New York, and it's a track by an indigenous soul folk artist who delivers an introspective song about meditation on love and presence. We also have Marvin Gaye. Not sure if you guys know who he is, but we're going to play a song called You're a Wonderful One from the album How Sweet It Is to Be Loved by You, released in 1964 on, of course, Motown Records. And now it's Ain't That a Shame, Fats Domino, coming right at you on the jukebox.
1: You.

That is brand new music from Alicia Kaley. Don't Break My Heart, a standalone single that just came out. And Alicia Kaley is an Ottawa-based Indigenous pop R&B artist with Algonquin heritage. She grew up closely linked to her culture through the powwow circle and is the daughter of Juno-nominated traditional musician Kevin Chief, Flying Down Thunder. Julian Taylor here. I am your host on The Jukebox. We've got more music coming up, including our Yamaha featured artists of the week, Maura and Claire, with a song called Your Voice, followed by Juno-nominated Indian City from Manitoba with Sundancer.

That is New York-based artist Imani Coppola with Legend of a Cowgirl, a song that was released in 1994. It's been on a bunch of soundtracks, including the Umbrella Academy, and was also a top 40 hit in both the United States and the United Kingdom when it came out. Ernie Rao is on the show, an artist that I've been admiring for a very long time, and the song I'm going to play here on the jukebox is called Facing You. He's an Alabama-born country musician, producer, and songwriter who began performing at the age of 12. Here's Ernie on the jukebox.

From the Navajo Indian Reservation in southern Utah, Pete Sands and the Drifters with Indian Girl. This is country rock at its best. Pete Sands is best known for traditional themes with a rugged, soulful, outlaw country sound. Julian Taylor here. You're listening to The Jukebox. We got Lenny Kravitz from the album 5 with It's Your Life coming up on the show. Chuck Brown and the Soul Searchers are also on deck from 1974 with Blow Your Whistle, a great track that I'm sure many of you have heard in the past, but maybe didn't know who it was. Wolf Saga is on the show with 8 Years. Love Johnny Wolf Saga. And this is a release from 2020. Now it's time for Powered Up. You got it. Cobra Man. This is a Los Angeles group, and it's from their debut single, which came out in 2021. This is a really cool musical project by Andy Harry and Sarah Rain, known for creating a unique style. And I'll tell you what, you'll hear it right here on The Jukebox right now.

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1: National monuments define who we are. Of all those that exist, so far there's not one to service animals that keep us safe and protect us. But that's about to change. I'm Bert Cohen, and with your help, we are keeping democracy alive.
2: He's not breathing.
3: Can you get a pulse?
2: Barely.
1: President Trump is reducing the number of national monuments as he builds ever more garish celebrations of himself. What a country chooses to memorialize and make the monuments about says a lot about our identity. Trump wants himself to dominate our very picture of who we are and who we are not. He would eliminate civil rights monuments because the truth is inconvenient for him. And unlike President Theodore Roosevelt, who saw the value in creating national parks and monuments, Trump recently signed an order drastically reducing the size of the Grand Staircase Escalante National Monument and Bears Ears National Monument, cutting back on that stuff. At the same time, there's a rare bipartisan effort in Congress to authorize the first National Service Animal Monument. Trump famously doesn't like dogs, so who knows if he'll allow the National Service Animals Monument to become law. Most people would agree a monument telling the story of American service animals is long overdue. These animals in our history embody the values of courage, sacrifice, loyalty, and compassion. Today we'll talk with the founder and sculptor of the National Service Animals and Service Animals Monument, Susan Bahari, about the significance of this effort. Susan, thanks so much for being with us on Keeping Democracy Alive. Well, this is a different angle from normal. What exactly is to be commemorated by this monument, and why is it needed?
4: Well, thanks for having me. Yes, it's to the deeds and sacrifices of all the kinds of animals, service animals, and their handlers who have served since the founding of our country. And it's important because America can't really fully tell its own story without telling theirs. They have been an integral and essential part of our lives, whether it be through the military, law enforcement, search and rescue, assistance, guide, therapy animals. Millions of animals have served, have provided for our safety, security, and independence. And they certainly deserve, along with their handlers, to be recognized on the national landscape.
1: How did you get involved in this? Where did this idea come from?
4: Well, I've been a sculptor since 1989, but in 1994, I created our first war dog memorial, Always Faithful. And that was at the U.S. Naval Base on Guam. And it's then when I got to see the heart of those who serve, the greatest generation, and I saw the connection they had with their animals and how they didn't really want recognition for themselves, but certainly for their animals who saved their lives. So this inspired me and it sparked something in me. And ever since, I've been fortunate and honored to do memorials to the human-animal bond, to the service and sacrifice of these amazing partners in the U.S. and abroad. So this is the culmination of everything that I've done so far. And in 2018, I thought of the idea after coming back from a memorial unveiling that my sculptures were in France, honoring all the kinds of animals and all sides, the 9 million animals that died on the Western Front in World War One. And I think that was the turning point for me. I came home and sat down and got a pencil and a paper and started going at it.
1: Well, interesting you mentioned about dying on the Western Front. The horses, there were 800,000 horses, I understand, that died in the First World War. What was their role? And what is it now? And it sounds like that inspired you as well.
4: Oh, definitely. I mean, the horses were such a critical part of the war. I mean, we could not have won the war without the horses, the mules, the donkeys. And, you know, not only did they offer transport, of course, for the soldiers themselves, but they also carried the wounded. They carried countless supplies. And this was essential. And not only that, but there was a tremendous bond between the two of them, that between the animal, the horse, and the soldier. And oftentimes they risk their own lives to save their animal.
1: Right.
4: You know.
1: So where will this monument be located and when?
4: Well, we are now in the process of site selection, and we just had legislation introduced by Jen Kiggins, Representative Jen Kiggins, co-sponsored by Don Davis in the House, to designate us to be located on the National Mall on the reserve.
1: Uh-huh.
4: And this would be very important. I'm sorry you asked me that. And also, what was the other part?
1: When it was going to be.
4: When?
1: Yeah.
4: Okay, yeah. And right, so we anticipate that it'll take a few years, because after you get through this, this is a slow process, but once you get through the site selection, then you do have to go get approval from the Commission of Fine Arts as well as the National Capital uh-huh. Planning Commission, and that then you will get your design sort of solidified, approved, and then you can start building. It takes also take a few years to accomplish this, and of course we have to raise the $30 million to as all memorials have to do. We have to raise the funds privately in order to accomplish this.
1: Yeah, I was going to ask who's paying for it and how much will it be.
4: Yeah. Yeah. You know, it's such a fascinating process, though. I have to say, being what I'd say a patriotic American, I love my country. I love the bipartisan nature of this project. I believe that it's something we can all agree on, loving our heroes, both animal and humankind. And to be part of this process as an American and also as an artist has been an incredible experience and a privilege. I feel very passionately about, and so does the board and all our advisors and all of us, to see this through. And so we're excited to do that, and we feel honored to be able to do that.
1: How many service dogs are there in the U.S. now, and what has their role been for the military as well as for civilians?
4: Well, I think when you add them all up, there's several thousands of them. And in the military and for civilians, when we say service dogs, and it runs the gamut between our military working dogs, our law enforcement canines, and all the other animals, the search and rescue dogs. And I don't want to leave out the horses, because they do search and rescue too, and they help with the police as well.
1: Uh-huh.
4: And they also are in the military. They have had a role in the military, as we discussed, and even today. And then the assistance animals, you know, and again, that could be a miniature horse or a guide dog, or a assistant dog or a guide dog or the mini horses, I was saying, also do guide work officially. So all of these animals help provide either independence. And let's not leave out the therapy animals, right? The variety of those. So they either provide for, as I said before, safety, security, independence. And there are many ways in which each of these groups accomplish that, you know, and I can explain that. I mean, there are many, many very facets to this. In fact, don't forget the detection dogs that are now being used to detect all kinds of disease and cancer, and it's ever growing, which is amazing to me. It seems that there's no limit to what our animals can do. In fact, at our Purple Poppy Awards we're having on September 17th in Washington, we give awards to great people, animals, and organizations. our animal of the year is a sea otter named Splash from Florida. And that sea otter, along with his handler and a dog, does search work. And it's amazing. Just when you think you've heard it all, there's something new.
1: Huh. And I've neglected to ask, what's the monument going to look like? Has that been figured out yet?
4: Well, we cannot really determine the design until after site selection. However, I have done one of my artist's conceptual designs that we put on our website. And the concept of that would be a park-like setting, perhaps a path with various animals and their handlers or some without the handlers in very moving, very descriptive kinds of poses and showing the great work that they do and being able to go from one to the next and reflect and sit and then go to ultimately to a place, an aspirational place at the end that speaks to our higher goals. And part of all this would be, we really strongly believe in education and in fact have an education tab on our program on our website for parents, teachers, and others. But part of what we definitely want to do is at the memorial site have a QR code that goes to the website and further educates people who want to be educated on the subject about stories of animals either in history or all the way through today, which we can be ever-changing with the times.
1: So it has yet to be determined what it's going to look like, but we know it's going to be on the National Mall.
4: Well, we know that we don't know that it'll be on the National Mall, but the legislation is to designate it on the National Mall. Yes. See, in a way that stands is that there are many. I don't know how deeply you want to know about this, but. There are many sites that can be considered by our group and other groups, and we are looking for the best possible site for our monument. And it just so happens that we believe that on the reserve of the mall, that's where you hear the great American stories about the wars, World War One, World War Two, the Vietnam, the Korean. You hear and experience these incredible existing monuments and memorials. However, we feel we complete that by telling the untold story. We're the thread that runs through all of them and can complete that story, the story of the incredible partnership between our animals and people.
1: Of course, we're celebrating the 250th anniversary of the Declaration of Independence. You say America cannot fully tell our own story without telling that of service animals. Please tell us what you mean by that.
4: Well, you know, because of their incredible deeds and services to humankind, we would be remiss to leave them out, just simply leave them out of the story as if they never existed. And because they're such an integral part of the major story that we tell, on the commemorative landscape, they need to be included. And it's such a broad story. Few stories run all the way since the founding of our country with George Washington's horses, for example, all the way to today and beyond. So it's a very widespread subject that continues, starts from the beginning and just seems to continue forward.
1: I'm curious again about how you got into this. Did you have experience with a service animal of some sort?
4: No, it's just that I've always loved animals, especially dogs. And growing up, I used to show them and train them, exhibit, and really got to understand the human-animal bond. And always really felt since I was a child that animals have much more knowledge and ability than we give them credit for.
1: True.
4: That was really something I really felt. And I really think that was like a seed that got planted early on. It led through my showing my animals and going through all of that, which then led to my art and depicting that. So That was very inspiring. And then, as I said before, like when I got the commission to do the War Dog Memorial, it really clicked for me. I mean, and I just felt that, you know, that would be my part. If there's something I could do, I'm not going to be able to go into the battlefield, but right. I can create an art piece that hopefully will move people in a positive way and help them understand and respect these incredible deeds and sacrifices. Because let's face it, they do it all for us. The animals don't have a choice. The people, the great first responders, they put their lives on the line for the rest of us. And so do their animal partners. So I think we can all agree that they deserve to be recognized.
1: If you just tuned in, the show is a little bit different today. I'm Bert Cohen. The show is Keeping Democracy Alive. Our guest today is Susan Bahari, talking about a new project to have a monument to national service animals in America. And something we haven't done so far, and she's arguing, I think effectively, that it's something missing, the fact that we don't have one yet. We have, as you mentioned, there's a War Dogs Monument. Tell us about that.
4: Well, in 1994, I was commissioned actually by the United Doberman Club to create this monument in honor of the Marine Corps war dogs that served in World War II so effectively, saving countless lives. And this monument was unveiled at the Pentagon in 94 and then dedicated at the U.S. Naval Base on Guam. Uh-huh. So that was really our first official war dog memorial. But since then, there have been countless war dog memorials. Of course, all the other animals have gotten left out. So it's time for them to be recognized as well.
1: You say this legislation is about more than creating a monument. Please say more about the legislation that's involved and in what ways it's about more than creating a monument.
4: Well, the legislation, I would say that, the overall overarching theme is that this monument represents so much of our American ideals, you know, and what we respect. I mean, courage and loyalty and honor and service to others. This, you know, these are American values that we do hold dear and have held dear. And so this is all about that in a large overarching theme. If that answers your question. And so the legislation is to place it in the best possible place for the monument. There happens to be an existing monument on the reserve, existing park police horse stables located sort of not too far from the Korean War Memorial. And there is an adjacent hockey fields, which we feel would be so ideal as well. Uh-huh. And not just to run the thread through all the existing war memorials and other memorials, but also to have a monument like this be next to the living example of service. We think it'd be an incredible, and we just can't think of a better place for it. So that does require legislation, because currently the Commemorative Works Act prohibits more building on the reserve, stating that it is already told, they essentially told America's story on the reserve. Yet others have come and shown that the story has not been told. The Women's Suffrage Memorial, the Global War on Terrorism memorials have since gotten on the reserve recently and have said, well, there is more to complete the American story here. And so that's why it requires a special legislation.
1: And telling the full American story is something Trump does not want to do. I don't know if he's we know he doesn't like dogs, but I don't know if he would, how he would feel about this. The legislation is bipartisan, I assume?
4: Oh, yeah. Yeah, we're always all about that. We stay away from politics. We just try to stay on the subject of the animals. And I remain positive. I believe that when people are educated on the subject, that they will understand it. I think it's a question of education.
1: Looking back in American history, going back to the founding, what has been the history of service animals? Any particular stories?
4: Well, you know, there's been incredible stories, some of the animals I've actually sculpted that I love to tell the stories about. One that comes to mind is Sergeant Stubby. Stubby, you want me to tell that story?
1: Yeah, sure. Let's hear it.
4: So Sergeant Stubby was a stray dog on the Yale campus in Connecticut during World War I. And he would hang around those soldiers that were in training on the campus before they went off and shipped off to France. And so Stubby, you know, sort of like a bull terrier kind of mix, he would hang out with the soldiers, befriended them, but he befriended one in particular, that was a Conroy, Robert Conroy, who was a private at that time, and they became inseparable. And Conroy trained him many tricks, and they were really very close. So when the time came for them to be shipped off to France, one of Conroy's buddies put Stubby inside his coat, hid him, and smuggled him on the ship. Now, you know this is not allowed.
1: No, I'd imagine not.
4: Dogs are not allowed. So the day finally came when he was discovered by the commander. And the commander looked at this dog and looked at Conroy and said, "What is this dog doing on this ship?" And Conroy looked at Stubby and said, "Stubby," and Stubby gets up on his haunches and salutes.
1: Yeah.
4: And that was it. That was it. The commander was like, "You know what? He's in. It's okay." And Stubby went on to save countless lives because he was on the battlefield alerting to incoming artillery shells and mustard gas attacks, allowing enough time for the soldiers to put on their masks in advance. And he had a mask too. And he would, and I'll tell you one more thing, it kind of breaks my heart. He would go into no man's land between the two sides and sit next to one of the soldiers until help came. You know, so he was quite the hero when he came home from the war. So that's one story. That's the great Stubby, America's probably most famous and first dog of service.
1: Tell us about your work in this field in the past three decades.
4: Well, you know, I mentioned the Always Faithful War Dog Monument and Stubby. I also did Smokey, a little World War II dog that was, I don't know how much time we have.
1: Oh, sure, lots of time.
4: Okay, well, let me tell you about little Smokey. So Smokey was, in World War II, was found in New Guinea in a foxhole by an Army corporal, Bill Wynn. And it was the most surprising thing to see this little red head popping out of a foxhole. And they reached down, "What is this dog doing here?" And they picked him up. By the way, she was only 4 pounds.
1: Oh, my gosh.
4: Yeah. Picked her up, and they became very close pals. But once again, you're not supposed to have a dog. Keep a dog. But that dog became such an incredible addition and helpful addition to all the soldiers. For example, Bill Wynn trained her to do 250 tricks to cheer up the troops.
1: 250?
4: 250, including, I mean, I don't mean silly tricks like sit down. I mean, including spelling her name. But Bill Wynn told me he shortened her name to Smokey without the E because it would be easier for her to spell it. So anyway, wow. Smokey went on many, many missions with Corporal Bill Wynn, and they were dangerous, Army Corporal Bill Wynn, because he was an aerial photographer, and they would travel close to the ground, and he would take pictures, and Smokey was with him, and there were some very dangerous moments for Smokey, but Smokey was right there, and also alerted and saved his life, alerted to an incoming shell that he noticed the dog was alerting, and it saved his life. But more importantly, there was an issue on the air on the runway, because there were many planes there that were exposed to what they thought would be an incoming Japanese attack, and time was of the essence. So for various reasons, it protected those planes and ultimately those soldiers by having Smokey. They need to set up their telegraph lines. They attached a telegraph wire to Smokey's collar and had her go through this narrow pipe that was like 75 feet long with culverts, came out, and that was a tremendous help. And and then lastly, when Bill Wynn was in the hospital, had been injured, nurses put Smokey on his bed, and one of the nurses said, well, why don't we share Smokey with the other soldiers? And they asked the commanding officer of the hospital, and he said, that's a terrific idea. And that was a Charles Mayo, later known from the Mayo Clinic. And they did that. So she is known as the first therapy dog on record. Uh-huh.
1: And what's the dog's name again?
4: Smokey,
1: S-M-O-K-Y. Right. Fascinating.
4: And there are other. It just goes on and on and on. The stories are so wonderful. More recently, I've been honored to do a couple of other major memorials in Washington, D.C. As well. The pledge at Arlington, the first monument to all women of the U.S. military in the nation's capital. And it sits at the Military Women's Memorial at the entrance to Arlington. And it's a female combat soldier kneeling, facing eye to eye with her her working dog, her military working dog. Yeah, it's the pledge before they go into battle. That's one. And there's another at the U.S. Navy Memorial called Service and Sacrifice. So those are the more recent pieces.
1: So there are some monuments to specific heroic service animals. Well, there's many of us have heard of the story of Balto. What can you tell us about Balto? What's the real story of Balto?
4: Well, you know, I got to see the beautiful Balto sculpture in Central Park, especially, being from New York. And, there were because the aircraft could not fly in this severe weather, and it was terrible weather there, obviously, there was a diphtheria outbreak, and it really threatened this town of Nome, Alaska. Uh-huh. So this antitoxin was like 700 miles away, and as I say, the aircraft couldn't get through and all this. So the only option was dog sled teams. Right. In sub-zero temperatures, right? So I think it's like 20 mushers and like 150 sled dogs carry the serum relay style, and over 600 and something miles in a few days, and it saved the town from what would have been a terrible epidemic. So Balto was the lead dog, and that's a great story too.
1: It certainly is.
4: It's a beautiful sculpture in Central Park. I just love it. And I love it that it's so adored that children climb up there and rub the dog's nose, and the dog knows it's bright gold because the patina has been worn off. That's what I wish for the National Service Animals Month. Lots of rubbed noses.
1: Fascinating. Well, it's a part of our American identity that we don't often recognize, and it's a good part of our identity. The Lord knows there's enough bad parts of American identity that are hurting us these days, but this is something very positive. If you just tuned in, Bert Cohen here. The show is Keeping Democracy Alive. We're talking about an area of monuments to service animals. It's going to be a new National Service Animals Monument, and it's just in the early stages, I'd say. Is that right?
4: Well, we've been at it for a few years, but yes, we've had some milestones, but we still have a ways to go, yes.
1: Service animals are not just used for military purposes. I had a first cousin who was legally blind and always had a guide dog. They were very close. What has John Miller of the Guide Dogs Foundation said about the legacy of those animals and the monument?
4: Oh, well, you know, John Miller and that dogs, they've been incredibly supportive, and they really do believe that this will help people understand those with disabilities and certainly that this would be such an important way to educate the public. And that's something I feel strongly about as well, that this can be very healing and remove some of the stigma for people with disabilities. There's so many layers to this monument. And so I think that he understands that. In fact, Sully, his President George H.W. Bush's service dog in his last 6 months, came from America's Vet Dogs. And actually, I was honored to sculpt Sully for the Presidential Library. And he's there in Texas at the Presidential Library. And Sully, what's wonderful about that was Sully showed that even somebody as great as a beloved president could just go with a service dog. It's okay. There's no shame in it. Use the help. And that set such a great example, and he recognized that. And so, and of course, having signed the America with Disabilities Act, he was a big proponent of all that. So I think Sully from Vet Dogs became a wonderful ambassador to all of that.
1: Oh.
4: Yeah.
1: Is there a modern service dogs movement? If so, please tell us about that.
4: Well, we believe that we are more than a monument, that we are a movement, because we're trying to raise awareness in such a large way to this important cause. And so by our actions, by our actions as a monument group and with our desire to expand our education aspect of our monument into the future, I think that's examples of how we see that.
1: Tell us why the National Mall Reserve matters and why the subject reflects broad and preeminent national significance.
4: Well, as I touched upon before, we know there are some great monuments, on the reserve, such as Lincoln Memorial, the Korean War Memorial, the Vietnam Veterans Memorial, World War II Memorial, and others that reflect our values, our American values of service, sacrifice, courage, all these important service, public service. And we believe we are the missing piece that threads them all together. And that when people are going through that, imagine a family going to the reserve going through these monuments and learning this critical part of our history, they would have an opportunity right nearby to hear the rest of the story.
1: How would they hear the rest of the story?
4: By going to our monument.
1: Ah, I see.
4: Which would be located in the same area.
1: Uh-huh. There are some people who don't like dogs and just are animal averse. What do you have to say to them?
4: Well, I think what I'd say to them is that, first of all, I'd say come to the monument and then tell me how you feel. And after that, if we still haven't won them over, you know, that's okay. But they can be grateful for the people that are represented in our monument, if not the animals, because they certainly don't do this work alone. But you, if you don't love animals, you certainly can respect a police officer that puts his life on the line next to a police dog. Or, you know, there are people involved here as well as animals. And I would say that these animals save lives and change lives every day, whether it's a veteran with PTSD, whether it's a dog that serves a police officer or in the military, whether it's somebody, a child that has a rare disease that an assistance dog can detect before it escalates. These are things that most people, I think, can understand and get behind the value of it.
1: I would like to think so.
4: Yeah. We're going to try to win them over.
1: Why does America's service animal story remain one of our nation's most overlooked stories, do you think?
4: Well, you know, I honestly don't know. I don't know how it's been so overlooked. But you know what is encouraging was it was overlooked until the war dog memorial that I was honored to sculpt in 1994. And that was the first time a monument was done in America, an official monument was created for the country. And when that hit, there was so much excitement around it. I mean, every paper, it was everywhere. And I think that's very encouraging for us now that we can expand that story and create that same excitement that the original war dog did, because here this covers so much broader of a subject, not just the dogs, but all the ways they serve and all the ways the other animals serve and how important they are as part of our American history.
1: How does this legislation help complete America's story?
4: Well, you know, as I was saying, you know, It's been omitted, but the story has silently run through all these, has always existed, but has not been recognized. So we know that. The facts show what the animals have done in history. Nobody thought about it before. They just didn't put their attention on. And that happens, you know. I mean, look at the Women's Suffrage Monument. There wasn't approval for that till just a couple years ago. And look how long women have been going for their rights. So it takes time, I guess. But there's a time for everything. Now's our time.
1: Now is the time.
4: Right.
1: We're expanding our knowledge of what makes us a great country. And it has to include service animals. I mean, we've depended on them without recognizing them for so long. Please share with us some of the true stories that inspired the monument and what veterans, first responders, handlers, and individuals with disabilities have shared over three decades. I know that's a lot.
4: Yeah.

0: son had a brain, a terrible brain disease that came on suddenly. And she described how having this service dog just really, in a sense, saved their family, was so important to the comfort of her son, but also that meant that the entire family was able to maintain, to stay together, and to be more effective, more loving. It just affected the whole family dynamic. I've heard I remember Bonnie Bergen was telling me she invented the concept of service dogs. That what's so amazing, and she's right here in Santa Rosa, you know, she's amazing, Bonnie Bergen. And she was telling me that it's so rewarding because the soldiers with PTSD come home and they're just not part of the family the way they used to be. They are depressed, understandably. They just aren't who they used to be anymore. And when the dog comes into their lives, and they get that help, assistance they need, they get the companionship, it changes their entire outlook. And the family, the children say, thank you for giving my dad back to us. It's the Vietnam, I'm just talking about military so far, but, you know, even Vietnam said that he doesn't know where he would be without his therapy horse. He feels he can just, isn't judged. He can be with that horse. That horse feels like they understand each other without saying a word. And he just says, I don't know where I'd be without that horse. So these are some of those kinds of examples.
1: And where would America be without the service animals? Really?
0: Yeah. Yeah.
1: In what ways does America's 250th anniversary provide a meaningful opportunity to recognize these extraordinary partnerships?
0: Well, I think it's just so perfect because, as I touched upon, 250 years, where does that take us? George Washington and his horses, Nelson and Blueskin. I mean, have you ever seen a picture of George Washington without being on a horse? I mean,
1: that's a good point. If he's not in a canoe.
0: The more I think about it, that's often where he is. And then all those tremendous, all those animals that have served, the horses, the mules, the donkeys, all those animals from the beginning, carrier pigeons, and then... and so then you reflect on all the eras, all the wars, and then into modern eras where, more modern eras, even in like 1924, when we had the Seeing Eye had the first guide dog program.
1: Uh-huh.
0: And then everything just really blossomed with, as I mentioned, Bonnie Bergen discovering that you could use a dog to help people do what they can't do for themselves. And then that just blossomed into this huge area. And then we kind of went into adding therapy animals who are trained and also, and they give tremendous comfort, whether they're cats, dogs, I haven't even told you all the kinds of animals that have provided for this, but many kinds. And, so we go the 250 years, we see it woven through our history. We see it today as a critical part of science. And as science has grown, so has the value of our detection dogs. So I think it's a perfect timing.
1: And you mentioned, and I had not even thought about carrier pigeons. They in the First World War, who, if there were no telegraph wires, they depended on messenger pigeons. I'm not even sure of the right wording here, but
0: yes, yeah. Carrier pigeons, sure, messenger pigeons, absolutely. They

0: They have saved countless lives by getting messages to troops that would not have survived had they not gotten the message. That's a beautiful thing to watch. I just thought for a moment. I was talking before about the World War I Memorial in Pozières, France, and how that really helped kick off this idea for me. During that unveiling, there was a release of carrier pigeons that almost made me cry. It was so beautiful and symbolic. And then today, we also have our dolphins, the marine mammal
1: Oh,
0: programs,
1: right.
0: the Navy Marine Mammal. We've got the dolphins and the sea lions that are protecting our coastlines, that many people have no idea, the California sea lions and the dolphins and the training that is done, mine detection, security. It's amazing. I've actually been down there, and it's just amazing.
1: And I'm trying to picture what a monument could possibly look like, because you got dogs, horses, dolphins, pigeons.
0: Marine mammals.
1: Really, I can't imagine what
0: Cats.
1: kind of cats. I don't know. Cats are pretty selfish.
0: Cats have their own very important place in history, in naval history, because they were on ships as ratters, and they protected the food source. So we can't discount them. And there have been recently some amazing therapy cats that provide comfort. Cats are not to be undervalued, and so many people love cats, but they don't recognize that beyond their aloof attitude, they do have value and have shown value in history.
1: Who would have thunk it? Who would have thunk it? Cats, I don't know. I always see cats as being just so self-absorbed, but
0: Well, true.
1: if you just tuned in, Bert Cohen here. The show is Keeping Democracy Alive, a little bit off our usual political focus. We're talking with Susan Bahari, who's founder and sculptor of the National Service Animals Monument, which is a process that's happening. It'll help complete America's looking back at the 250 years as to recognize these animals that have saved so many lives and contributed to so much of people's lives. Now, art is often politicized. What do you have to say about that? Why is that?
0: Well, I don't know, but it's not where I would go.
1: Right.
0: I really believe that, I mean, look, I wanted to create art to add beauty and to add something positive to the world. And that's where I'm coming from as an artist, is sort of looking at it from a positive point of view. And I really think that this monument has a tremendous opportunity to do that and bring people, unlikely people, together on this, agreeing on, and I love that about this potential. And I also think it can bring healing, because not just for veterans, first responders who've lost a dog, but for all of us who do appreciate our animals, and for the human-animal bond, that we can reflect on an animal we loved, or even a person who maybe didn't even serve, but who comes to mind, that we want to commemorate, because maybe they had an animal or the like. But I think really mostly for those who have really suffered a loss of an animal. So I think that healing aspect is going to be very well received, and I've already heard that from folks that, and as I said before, the ability to have compassion. Look, I think it can bring on a real sense of compassion for those who serve, whether they're people or animals. Children coming to this could be very positively affected by, wow, if an animal could do that, what can I do? And look and look how important it is to have to serve others. Look how important it is to serve others, because look at the results of that. I think these are very important messages, compassion, and I really do believe this can do that.
1: As I can't imagine, but I'll ask anyway, has there been opposition to this?
0: I haven't had one person give me opposition yet, but
1: good.
0: I'm sure it'll happen one day, but I bring it on, bring it on.
1: Well, some might say it's silly, you know, honoring animals. They're just animals after all, I suppose. Some people could say that.
0: They could, but it's animals and their handlers who had to work together to accomplish a critical goal. You've got to have the part. It's a partnership. It's not just the animals. They don't do it by themselves.
1: Right.
0: The people and the animals that create a partnership that make this life-saving and life-changing difference. So,
1: what role does public art in general play in preserving our national memory?
0: Well, I think it's very important because it spans generations, and I think it's important. Not to be political here, but I just believe, for me as an artist, that art needs to tell a truth. I try to tell truth in my art, truth to the form, truth to the subject, to do justice to the subject. And so, for me anyway, I believe that that's very important. And I think for a lot of the monuments, it's very important for them to educate and to inspire, as we wish to do with ours, and to honor, educate, honor, and inspire. And that's good for future generations, so that they will understand the cost of freedom, the weight of the sacrifice, and the importance of the highest ideals that we have been that have been brought to us by our greatest leaders and Lincoln. And we go from one place to another. We go to the Vietnam Memorial. We see the cost of service.
1: Yes.
0: And we see the numbers of it. And we have to think about that and all the people, all their families, all the lost generations because of that. And so I think it's really important for people to recognize, to educate themselves, recognize it, acknowledge it, and say thank you. And how can we move forward in a better way in the future?
1: Indeed. What can visitors expect to see when they visit the monument? What will it look like?
0: Well, we won't know till we go through the Arts Commission, the Arts Project. But, I personally, at this point anyway, until we get through that step, I envision it as this a series of lifelike bronze monuments of various animals and people in very sort of dramatic poses, demonstrating their service and sacrifice. And hopefully being inspiring, being reachable. I want people to feel an interactive feeling and listen to the stories on the website, the QR code app, so that they'll be also entertained. Look, this is also a monument, unlike maybe some others, that I say is also to celebrate. I think we can celebrate these amazing deeds. And I think it's something children and young people can they can relate to maybe in some ways more than some of the other monuments. So
1: yes.
0: Maybe if they can't relate to one, they could relate to ours, and then they might go to the World War One Memorial with a new kind of way of looking at it, or the Vietnam Memorial. So, that's what I'd say.
1: Interactive and inspiring people to to learn their history and to it was this monument uniquely say about the American spirit?
0: Well, I think I would say that we are a great country, and every country has its flaws, of course, but we are a great one, and that we have great people that have gone into serving us on so many levels alongside our beloved animal, animal forms, whatever breed they are, that they've come together. And they've shown us that great things can happen when we put our best effort forward and we partner. In this case, we're partnering with the animals to make a better world, a more safe, a more secure world, one to allow people independence and, also to honor those with disabilities. And I think it says that it speaks to, again, our American values of courage, of loyalty, sacrifice, public service. These are very important core elements that will be certainly represented strongly in our monument.
1: Is there a way people can be supportive? Is there any way people can help advance the legislation and establish this historic national tribute?
0: Yes, thank you. Yes, they can contact their senator and representatives and ask them to support our legislation. Right now, it would be the House of Representatives that have the legislation, but we hope to have the Senate legislation introduced sometime soon. So letting your congresspeople know that you really believe that our monument should be given this kind of probably best location for us amongst these others I described on the reserve to support our legislation. And if people have time and want to contact us to volunteer or be involved in some way, we love that. We still have room for more advisors, ambassadors, other kinds of volunteers. And we need to raise a lot of money. So if there are groups that have or individuals who have the ability to help us or can let other people know who might be able to help us about our organization, that would greatly help, because we have 3.5 years to raise $30,000.
1: And I assume there's a website.
0: I'm sorry, $30 million.
1: Yeah, I was wondering there. That sounds more like it. Yeah, is there? There must be a website.
0: Yes, it's the National Service Animals Monument.
1: Uh-huh. Well, this has been very interesting and much delayed and much needed addition to the monuments that we have for who we are as a people. Thank you so much, Susan Bahari.
0: Thank you so much. I appreciate it.
2: Old Yeller was a mongrel, an ugly lop-eared mongrel, fancy free without a family tree. But he could up and do it, and prove there's nothing to it, and that's how a

0: If you enjoyed that discussion, don't miss a single show. 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

Cecil from New York, and my granddad has a show on KYAQ called The Professional Portsitters Union. It airs from 8 to 9 on Thursdays, and it's an hour of music and a little bit of everything. The program also rebroadcasts on Saturday from 5 to 6. I listen to it whenever I can, and you should too.

The Lincoln County Democrats will hold their annual summer picnic and auction fundraiser on Sunday, August 2nd, from 1 to 3 p.m. at the Pacific Maritime Heritage Center on the Newport Bayfront. Proceeds will support efforts to elect Democrats to federal, state, and local offices. All Democrats and progressive independents are invited to attend. Tickets are $10, and children will be admitted free. Attendees are urged to buy tickets in advance at the Lincoln County Democrats website, lincolncountydemocratsoregon.com.

0: Houston make you feel at home? Did you ever spend any time in Houston?
1: Oh, yeah.
0: Yeah? Yeah.
2: You might as well tell him.
0: What?
2: You made this one up, too.
0: Yeah, I made this one up, too.
1: Well, that's part of the deal.
3: Yeah.

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The Toledo Public Library has received a grant to help them meet the needs of patrons with disabilities through their building, programming, and resource services. 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There will be a meeting on July 21st at 6 p.m. at the Arc of Lincoln County Circle Center building and another August 11th at 6 p.m. at the Toledo Public Library. 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

Louis, why don't you hurry home? Louis was a good girl, you know. She left me this morning, though, when the clock was striking four. You know when she walked out, them blues walked in my door, and that's got me to singing the blues. And here I'm singing the blues right now.

Somebody be fishing in your pond, catching all them places, and drowning up the bone. I holler, hey, hey, do you?

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We'll hold hands and then we'll watch the sunrise from the bottom of the sea. 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

Hello, I'm Cecil from New York, and my granddad has a show on KYAQ called The Professional Port Sitters Union. It airs from 8 to 9 on Thursdays, and it's an hour of music and a little bit of everything. The program also rebroadcasts on Saturday from 5 to 6. I listen to it whenever I can, and you should too.

Polly Plum Productions is pleased to present recording artist Craig Caffell Friday, August 7th for a 7 p.m. concert at the Yahats Community Presbyterian Church. Craig Caffell has played with some notable artists including Bo Diddley, John Mayall, David Clayton Tomblis, Jack Elliott, Cyril and Charles Neville, Dan Hicks, Morgan Davey, Bonnie Raitt, Bob Weir, Steve Earle, and Maria Muldaur. Once again, Craig Caffell at the Community Presbyterian Church in Yahats on Friday, August 7th, 7 p.m. Tickets at the door.

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0: 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I'll be back with more of your calls here on Anything Goes Weekend in just a moment. 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
1: Last week, I asked you to take a kind of boat, reverse the letters, and you get places with water. Well, the answer is sloop, which becomes pools. Our winner this week is Tanya Neubauer, who listens to KBOO in Portland, Oregon.

For the new puzzle, start with a constellation in two syllables. Change one letter, and you have a country with three syllables. 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I'll select one winner from among any answers received by this Saturday.

0: This is Ben Frostark with your Point Puzzle for the week of July 27th. 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
1: Now here's local and regional news, information, and weather brought to you by the KYAQ Community News Network. Seventeen years ago, the Port of Newport won a contentious bidding war that moved the National Oceanic and Atmospheric Administration's Pacific Fleet Operations Center from Seattle to Newport. It was a surprise to everyone. The NOAA fleet and its 175 operations staff had been stationed at Lake Union in Seattle for nearly 50 years when Newport, through a widespread community effort and the political muscle of Senator Ron Wyden, wrestled the 20-year lease away in 2009. 2 years later, the port completed a $38 million pier and operations center that now serves as the home port for two NOAA research vessels and the maintenance center for the agency's Pacific Fleet of five ships. Now NOAA is starting the process again, letting jurisdictions know that the lease in Newport expires in 2031 and that it has started to slowly determine whether its fleet and operations should stay in Oregon or if there's a more attractive port somewhere else along the West Coast. They asked if we're interested in extending the lease, and of course, we said yes, said Port of Newport Executive Director Paula Miranda. But Miranda and NOAA know other ports will express the same interest and get involved in a selection process that could take 3 to 4 years. Even NOAA is downplaying the process so far, saying when leases expire, a years-long timeline is routine. NOAA has already scouted federally owned properties on the West Coast, and nothing fits the agency's 36 requirements for an operation center and home port. Now it's time for state or local governments from Northern California, Oregon, and Washington to respond to NOAA's request for information. Once NOAA sorts through those, the agency will determine if any meet the long list of criteria needed by the fleet and then issue a more formal request for qualifications. This is a routine, multi-year process, a NOAA spokesperson said. No decisions regarding the facility's location beyond 2031 have been made. Quentin Smith, The Lincoln Chronicle. The Oregon Marine Board voted unanimously Thursday to restrict the size of boat motors in a middle section of the Siletz River, but delayed the new rule until after the fall salmon and winter steelhead seasons. The ruling, on a 2025 request by the Confederated Tribe of Siletz Indians to ban motors entirely above Jack Morgan Park, comes after months of meetings between the agency's staff and tribal and fishing representatives to see if there was a middle ground of some sort. There appears to be no compromise, Alan Hansen, the agency's policy environmental program manager, said on Thursday. So staff suggested a limit of 15-horsepower boat motors between Jack Morgan and Old Mill Park on the west edge of the city of Siletz, a distance of about 10 river miles. There would be no motors of any kind above Old Mill Park. The board also authorized the agency's director to spend up to $500,000 to make improvements to the Old Mill Park boat launch and parking area, a process that could stretch into late 2027 or 2028. The park is owned by the city of Siletz. On the Siletz River, the board was responding to a 2025 request by the Confederated Tribe of Siletz Indians to ban boat motors above Jack Morgan Park, which is 26 miles from the river's mouth and 2 miles above the head of tidewater. The agency banned jet pump motors above Jack Morgan Park in 1987, but rejected requests to prohibit motors upriver in 2001, 2008, and 2013. Quentin Smith, The Lincoln Chronicle. With dozens of large fires burning across the Pacific Northwest and nearly 2 million acres burned already, state leaders are calling for firefighting reinforcements and bracing for a grueling August. "We're going to have a long year ahead," said Washington State Forester George Geisler. "I keep getting depressed every time I listen to the meteorologists. There's really not any relief that we can see." Across Washington and Oregon, wildland fire crews are battling 45 large fires that have burned more than 1.8 million acres so far, an area larger than the state of Delaware. Roughly 2.6 million acres have burned nationwide this year. In Oregon, Democratic Governor Tina Kotek issued an executive order in June making all wildfire-qualified staffers at various state agencies available to fight fires. State Forester Casey Casey said teams from 35 different states are currently fighting fires in the Northwest, and Oregon is number one on the national priority list as new resources become available. "It's not an award you want to win," Casey said. "It's all hands on deck everywhere. We've seen some very aggressive fire runs this year." "We are in a bad fire year," Geisler said, speaking Wednesday. "We're at a straining point. We're in the third or fourth week of August in terms of fire activity, and it's not even August yet. We're out of the gate earlier than we have been in years and years and years." Geisler said he had just finalized a plan to deploy 100 National Guard troops to help fight fires in Washington. Across the West, record heat and drought this winter left mountains bare of snow, forests parched, and rivers dwindling. Leaders have been preparing for a brutal fire season, one that has now arrived in the Northwest. Washington State has brought in crews from the South, Southwest, and California, Geisler said, along with teams from Australia and New Zealand. Unlike in previous years, Canada has been unable to send help since massive wildfires there have commanded all available resources. While other U.S. regions have seen less fire activity so far, experts say there's a long way to go. "It's pretty dry," said Reva Duncan, a former wildland fire chief who served more than 30 years with the U.S. Forest Service. "One lightning storm would put the Northern Rockies into play, and that's going to be more competition for resources." Alex Brown, Stateline. Governor Tina Kotek announced on Thursday she is canceling the sale of state-owned property in Salem, where developers have plans to build a data center. The state-owned parcel is 32 acres in southeast Salem at the Mill Creek Corporate Center. Kotek's announcement comes on the heels of a city council meeting in Salem, where residents voiced concern and outrage when they learned California developers plan to build a $5 billion data center earlier this week, according to reporting by the Oregonian. "This decision is about my responsibility to make sure state actions reflect Oregon's values and serve the public interest," Kotek said in a statement. "I believe in growing Oregon's economy and welcoming new investment, including in the technology sector. But growth has to make sense for the community, for our infrastructure, and for our natural resources." Oregonians have made it clear they expect thoughtful, responsible decisions about projects of this scale, and I agree. Lauren Dake, OPB. Now, here's the extended weather forecast for the central Lincoln Coast for Friday, July 31st. Sunny today with a high near 70 degrees with a light north wind, 5 to 10 miles per hour. Increasing clouds this evening with a low around 58 and a 50% chance of showers on Saturday morning. Cloudy, then gradually becoming mostly sunny with a high of 66, an overnight low of 54 on Saturday night. On Sunday, patchy fog in the morning, otherwise mostly sunny with a high of 67 and breezy with the winds gusting gusting to 22 miles per hour. On Monday, sunny with a high near 69 and breezy. Monday night, mostly clear with a low around 55 and windy. On Tuesday, sunny with a high near 72 and breezy. On Wednesday, mostly sunny with a high of 69. And on Thursday, mostly sunny with a high near 68 degrees. And that is the news from KYAQ, Lincoln County's only community radio station.
3: The Public News Service Thursday afternoon update. I'm Mike Clifford. President Donald Trump told reporters Wednesday that we're going to be hitting them very hard. And overnight, CENTCOM said it hit dozens of Islamic Revolutionary Guard targets in response to Iran's firing on U.S. bases in Jordan and at ships in the Strait of Hormuz. Iran said U.S. strikes killed three of its soldiers Thursday as the latest round of attacks threatened to engulf more countries in the region. CBS News notes Jordan said it had intercepted Iranian missiles for a second consecutive day, while Kuwait said a strike there killed one person. Drone strikes at Egypt's Mediterranean port of Demetia sparked fires on two natural gas vessels Wednesday in what appears to be the first time Egypt has been targeted. Meantime, the beginning of the fall semester is just weeks away, and California health officials say it's the ideal time to book an appointment for a wellness visit.
4: Your pediatrician will monitor your child's growth and development, check vision and hearing, make sure they're up to date on the required immunizations, and screen older children for problems with friends, mental health, or addiction. Dr. Rhonda Randall, Chief Medical Officer with United Healthcare Employer and Individual, says doctors can recommend other preventive screenings as well.
5: Many people think of it as a yearly physical, but it's so much more comprehensive than that. And when everyone's in that back-to-school rush, you want to make sure that you're getting on the schedule with your pediatrician or family doctor.
4: California schools require proof of vaccination as each child enters kindergarten and seventh grade with no personal or religious exemptions. I'm Suzanne Potter.
3: And another stretch of hot summer weather is winding down in Minnesota. There might be relief now, but some local governments are looking to the future to protect residents from heat waves likely to become more common.
6: Climate researchers with the University of Minnesota say by the year 2060, some parts of the state could see more than 50 days with temperatures above 90, depending on how greenhouse gas emissions play out. Hennepin County is finalizing strategies so that the public isn't in as much danger when heat domes park over the Midwest. The county's Jessica Spanswick says data collection is a big part of that effort.
7: And that we're also, with the Minnesota Department of Health, building out a dashboard to understand where are heat-related illnesses occurring in the county.
6: Protecting outdoor workers is another priority. I'm Mike Moen.
3: Next, the use of marijuana is increasing across Ohio. Experts say many pregnant women who are using cannabis may not be aware of the risks. The assumption that legal products are safe has become prevalent, says one Ohio Recovery Foundation executive director, Alicia Nelson.
8: We know that there is no safe use of cannabis during pregnancy for the baby, and we wanted to make sure that that message made it through.
3: Folks in Ohio spent more than $836 million on non-medical marijuana products in 2025, the first full year of legal non-medical sales. This is Public News Service. Older voters in Georgia are highly motivated to vote this November, and their top concerns are the cost of everyday items, health care, and protecting Social Security. That's according to new polling from AARP.
9: To get a pulse for what's top of mind for older voters here in the Peach State, some issues remain constant while others reflect the realities of today. Adrian Bell is Associate State Director for AARP Georgia. He says these issues cut across party lines.
10: Affordability, the cost of groceries, the cost of health care, cost of housing, cost of gasoline, that is all among the top concerns and issues that we feel may drive this election.
9: The poll found that 88% of voters 50 and older rated themselves a 10 out of 10 in motivation to vote, compared to 62% of voters under 50. In the Senate race, 52% of all voters preferred incumbent John Ossoff. But among voters 50 and older, 53% support Republican Mike Collins. In the governor's race, Democrat Keisha Lance Bottoms leads overall, but Republican Rick Jackson leads among older voters. I'm Tramell Gomes.
3: And autistic students are attending college in far greater numbers than previously believed, according to researchers at Michigan State University.
11: Earlier estimates placed the population of autistic college students as low as 60,000 nationwide. Those figures were based on old and limited data, including a sample form more than 25 years ago. MSU Associate Professor Brad Cox began studying autism in higher education after his son was diagnosed at age 4. He says the new numbers are dramatically higher than what was previously estimated.
12: Our latest study is one that suggests that there may be almost 300,000 autistic undergraduates currently attending college in the United States. That means that it's a population worth paying attention to.
11: Crystal Blair reporting.
3: Finally, as anti-immigrant policies are enacted and intolerance for diversity spreads, groups that are representing Indian Americans say they're well-positioned to help heal America's divide.
13: Research shows a dramatic rise in anti-India rhetoric on social media, fueled by false accusations that Indians are stealing American jobs. Ramesh Vishwanath Kapoor is president of the U.S. India Security Council. He says even former President John F. Kennedy saw India as an example for the U.S. on how to get along.
14: We need a beacon of hope. And I think the Indian American community, with their culture and religion, can put that together. India has done that. There are so many different groups that are there.
13: Kapoor says Indian Americans played a large role in the 2008 U.S.-India nuclear deal, in which India volunteered to stop testing nuclear bombs. I'm Catherine Carley.
3: This is Mike Clifford for Public News Service. 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
15: Hello and welcome to the Lincoln County Gardener, a weekly segment broadcast on KYAQ Newport, where the Lincoln County Master Gardeners bring you weekly conversations on a variety of gardening topics. Master Gardeners are local community members trained in scientifically based gardening techniques by Oregon State University Extension Service, so we'll be sharing research-based and locally relevant information. My name is Ross. I'm a Lincoln County Master Gardener, and I'll be your host this week. And with me once again is Master Gardener Amelia Lacey, and today we'll be discussing flower arranging. Thank you for joining me.
16: Thank you, Ross. It's a pleasure to be here.
15: So what is your experience arranging flowers?
16: I have a very, very, very broad experience, and that started as a little girl. I was born in Hawaii, Honolulu. Most little girls in Hawaii learn to do the hula and arrange flowers. We learn ikamana early on because it's just all around us. You know, we have a plentiful amount of floral displays everywhere in our gardens. Everything grows so easily, and we bring them from our gardens into our home to enjoy them, and we can change out the display every day, and everyone has their own style, but the style that is prevalent in Hawaii is a very simple Asian style, and that we all put together as ikamana. But my first experience was taking hibiscus blossoms and sticking a bamboo skewer through the end of it and putting a bunch of those in the vase. And my mother said that was the most beautiful thing she ever saw. Oh. And from then on, I was encouraged to do more floral arrangements, you know, and I graduated from a bamboo skewer and a simple hibiscus.
15: Lovely. Do you usually arrange with cut flowers, dried flowers, other plants? What is your go-to?
16: I use everything and anything. I use unconventional material as well. I use rusted metal. I use metal tubes. I use screen. I use plastic. If you ask my friends or people who have taken workshops from me, they are amazed at the things I can use to make an ikebana or to make an arrangement. So when I talk about abstraction, I'm talking about usually man-made unconventional materials. And I like to pair those things with the things that I know from Hawaii, which are anthuriums, which have a very unusual look with rusted metal and screens and plastic in an unconventional container, which can be just a tube, or I like to use some pottery that I've had for a long time from a potter that have holes and gauges and all kinds of, you would call it brutalism, and that makes a fabulous display. Well, I had a workshop with someone who wanted me to do something with seaweed and shells and wooden collections from the forest. And she wanted to bring all of her friends in to participate in this. And so we did a workshop in that. So it was an unusual mix, but it was a fun, fun workshop. So the more contradictory, the more unusual, the more grotesque a thing is, the more you can find beauty in. I like to use dried leaves and distorted leaves, insect bitten, damaged leaves, because then I can show Mother Nature at work, and then I can put that in a just position with fresh, beautiful little flowers. And everyone says, oh my God, that's so unusual. It takes them a while to say, oh, that's really, I like that. Takes them a while, but they'll get there.
15: Yeah, is that your sort of philosophy for flower arranging?
16: Yeah. My philosophy is to be meditative when I make flower arrangements, and that is to look at nature as nature is and to combine it with things that are unusual and yet to have some kind of pleasure and bring pleasure to people. Because it is what it is. It is nature in its full expression, from the beauteous shape and fragrance of a beautiful orchid to one that is in its last throes, you know, as it starts to decay. There's even beauty in that. So I look at things differently from how most people see them, because we love to see fresh flowers. But then I also tell people, when you get something fresh and when you get something really beautiful, place one or two of those stems that are leaving and starting to fade, place one of those two in a place where you can look at it and admire it and appreciate it, because then you will see the beauty of it. When the petals fall, admire that. Because of the color, the texture, the feel of it. And then look at the center of the flowers. Look at that disc and look at the corona. Look at all of that. And that is really beautiful.
15: Are there any important design principles that listeners should be aware of when they're designing?
16: Yes. Do what makes you happy.
15: That's a good one.
16: Thing. If you like what you're doing, keep doing that. If you want to change the direction of your usual arrangement, do. But look first at the materials, the flower, the leaf, the stem, the branch. Look very closely at that. Look at the way it's leaning. Look if there are any, if there's lichen on it, display that. If there are bumps on it or bug holes, and if you are fascinated by that, display that in a way that shows that off. Bring the viewer's eye down so you can have them look at, say, a mushroom cap, a seed cap, a pine cone, some small flowers, or maybe a flower that is past its prime. Bring that all together, and then you will say, oh my God, this is just fascinating. This is a way to look at nature that I haven't seen before, because it is something that you made yourself for other people and for yourself to enjoy, that is uniquely yours. No one else can do it. I have been schooled in many different techniques in Japanese arrangements, and people say, well, what is your school? And I did start out in a very classic school, and that's Ikebono, and that is the one of the oldest schools of floral arrangement, where you have three distinct levels. That is sun, man, and earth. And the material have to be placed so many degrees from each other. And that is pretty standard. So if you went to school to learn Ikebono, then everyone's arrangement look like everyone else's. So there was no self-expression, which is kind of boring, right? So then I went on and did more training in another school. That was O'Hara. And very simple, very much like it, a little bit less restrictive. But that wasn't something that made me happy. Then I found Sogetsu, which is a very modern interpretation of floral arrangements, where you do use man-made materials, unconventional materials, as well as very exotic materials, you know, like orchids or rare and unusual flowers like pitcher plants, you know. Yeah. And that's fun. And now I see the trend in New York, especially with Emily Thompson doing whole sculptures of branches and trees moved into a building to make a whole environment, sort of like a garden in a garden in a garden in a building. So it is a fabulous experience where people who live in the city or people who live in apartments and don't have a chance, except for their walks in the city and parks, to go out and absorb and be a part of nature so they can in these floral arrangements.
15: So how do listeners keep their floral arrangements looking as good as possible for as long as possible?
16: Yeah. Some of the best floral arrangements are those that you find in your own backyard. But if you need to buy flowers, you can buy them anywhere. Use the floral preservatives. And those are a mixture of sugar and citrus. You know, they might even have a little bit of bleach, and that keeps the bacteria down. So when you have your stems, cut them at an angle so there's more of a water intake, and add that floral preservative with your water. Mix it up well and put your flower stems in there to take up the material, the liquid material. We call that conditioning. And leave it there for about an hour or so that the flowers, everything is rejuvenated. It just will naturally flow. And then when you're getting ready to arrange, cut your stems again at another angle. Take another fourth of an inch, half an inch, to give it a fresh stem. Mix another mixture of this floral preservative and water in your container and make your arrangement. And that's how you can preserve your arrangements. You may have to change it, you know, every other day, but that would be good. You can also just use a little bit of lemon juice or a little bit of bleach. That will keep the bacteria down and the odors down. So that keeps things going well for you.
15: Mm-hmm.
16: Yeah. And you'd never want to have any green or material, any kind of leaf in the water, because that will deteriorate. Keep everything up above water level that you want rejuvenated and vibrant, and everything beneath it clean. And you always start with a clean container, of course.
15: Yes. Do you have any last tips for listeners who might want to arrange with some things that they find in their backyards and gardens?
16: Oh, have fun. Just have fun. Practice, have fun. Your eye will tell you whether or not it's right. And it doesn't matter if it isn't right. Just have fun with it, and you'll find what is comfortable for you and beautiful for you. And what pleases you will probably please a lot of people.
15: All right. Yeah. Thank you for joining me
16: today.
15: You're
16: welcome.
15: Let's talk about a seasonal gardening tip. This season, right now, is strawberry season. If you have strawberries or are thinking about establishing a strawberry bed for next year, it can be useful to understand the different types of strawberries and their production cycles. Strawberries can be categorized into three groups. June-bearing strawberries produce one big crop of berries in a short time span, although based on climate, it's not always June. June-bearing plants are good for people who use strawberries for purposes that require a lot of fruit all at once, such as making jam. Ever-bearing strawberries do not, as the name suggests, continuously produce fruit during the season, but they do have two different berry production periods, first in the early summer and then once again in late summer. They tend not to be as desirable as the third category, day-neutral strawberries, which produce fruit throughout the growing season so long as temperatures stay between 40 and 90 degrees. This means that you can have consistent, but never tremendously bountiful harvests from about May through October. They're a great option for people who just want to snack on berries or use them in desserts or salads. Unfortunately, most day-neutral strawberries need a bit of a cold period, and some varieties need colder temperatures than any part of Lincoln County experiences. So research the ideal temperature range for each strawberry cultivar before making a decision on what to grow. June-bearing cultivars need an annual application of fertilizer after they have finished fruiting, while day-neutral and ever-bearing cultivars need lower levels of ongoing fertilization to support berry production. The final fertilizer application should be around August, after which berry production begins to slow down naturally with the shortening of the days and the beginning of cooler temperatures. That's it for our program this week, but tune in for future broadcasts on KYAQ Newport. You can find out how to contact us with all your gardening questions on our website, www.orcoastmga.org, where we'll also be putting these episodes after they air if you need another listen. We'd also love to hear your subject suggestions for future episodes of the Lincoln County Gardener. This broadcast is created by the Lincoln County Master Gardener Association, who work in collaboration with the Oregon State University Extension Services. Until next time, happy gardening!
1: KYAQ is underwritten by Oceana Natural Food Co-op, serving Lincoln County since 1977. Oceana is open 7 days a week from 9 to 6, except 10 to 6 on Sunday, at 159 Southeast 2nd Street in Newport, featuring all organic produce, hundreds of bulk items, and a hot food and salad bar on weekdays. That's Oceana Natural Foods Co-op, 541-265-8285.
17: You're listening to the American Democracy Minute, keeping your government by and for the people. A second appeals court handed down a ruling on President Trump's March 31st executive order on elections, this time allowing the U.S. Postal Service's preparations for checking eligibility of mail-in voters to proceed. The opposite of a different court's July 25th ruling. What gives? Yesterday, we reported on a Trump administration appeal to the U.S. Supreme Court. A First Circuit appeals court upheld a block of the president's directive to USPS to create a state citizenship list to verify voters receiving or returning mail-in ballots. Attorneys general from 23 states argued successfully it violated the Elections Clause, and states had already been harmed because election officials expended resources to prevent the election chaos the executive order is likely to create. Then July 28, the U.S. Appeals Court for D.C. upheld a ruling favoring the president, this time a challenge from a pro-voter coalition and Democratic groups. The coalition failed to convince either the federal district or appeals courts. Both ruled that voters had not yet been harmed because the unimplemented policy had not yet broken any laws. There's no word on whether the two cases will be combined, but it's increasingly likely the U.S. Supreme Court will need to settle the dispute. We've linked the July 28th and previous decisions at AmericanDemocracyMinute.org. I'm Brian Beal. Find us at Blue Sky at Democracy Minute.
18: This is KYQ's Music and Arts Calendar for upcoming events in Lincoln County, coming up on Friday, July 31st. The Outsider, a political dark comedy, will have a curtain time of 7:30 in Theater West in Lincoln City. Dylan Crawford will be laying down reggae vibes from 5:30 to 7:30 at the Beachcrest Brewing Company in Glendon Beach. South Low Crew will play from 5 to 7 at Moe's Patio at the Bay in Newport. Richard Paris will play from noon to 2:30. Followed by Brett Lusich and the Head Turners from 3 to 5:30. And this is all part of the Summer Art Festival in the Lincoln City Cultural Center in Lincoln City. Chuck Turtelloy will play classic rock, folk, blues, and country from 6:30 to 8:30 at the Drift Inn in Yahats. And there will be a traditional music jam with Bill Louie and Morgan Silverhorn from 2 to 4. Followed by Ian Smith from 5 to 7:30, and it's all at the Bayside Cellars in Yachts. The Gray Whales will rock it out from 3 to 8 at the Bay Haven Inn at the Bay in Newport. DJ Metal will be playing club hits from 10 until closing in the Rogue River Lounge at the Chinook Winds Casino Resort in Lincoln City. And the Walport Acoustic Jam will take place from 3 to 5 at the Walport Community Center in Walport on Saturday, August 1st. The Outsider, a dark comedy about politics, will have a curtain time of 7:30 in Theater West in Lincoln City. Brett Lucich will play from 10:30 to 1, followed by The Soul Prophets from 1 to 3:30, and that's at the Summer Art Festival in the Lincoln City Cultural Center in Lincoln City. Diego Figueredo with Ella and the Bossa Beat will perform a soulful, sultry evening of Brazilian jazz and musical magic beginning at 7 in the Newport Performing Arts Center in Nye Beach, Newport. No Soap Radio will play headbanger jazz, melding the heavy grit of metal and progressive rock with the slick grooves of funk and the complexity of jazz fusion, plus a healthy dose of hip-hop, swagger, and it all takes place from 5:30 to 7:30 at the Beachcrest Brewing Company in Glendinning Beach. Randy McCoy will play guitar, ukulele, and mandolin from 1 to 3, followed by Pacific Standard Time with some jazz and swing from 5 to 7, and that's at Moe's Patio at the Bay in Newport. BFD with Bill and Frankie Dalby will be playing some Mighty Fine Delta Blues from 6 to 8 at the Fishing Rock Eatery Lounge, and that's in Depot Bay. Bill Louie will entertain with original covers and some good humor from 6:30 to 8:30 at the Drift Inn in Yahats. And there'll be an open jam session with Jamie from 1 to 3 at the Bayside Cellars in Yahats. DJ Metal will play from 10 until closing in the Rogue River Lounge at the Chinook Winds Casino Resort in Lincoln City. On Sunday, August 2nd, The Outsider, a dark comedy about politics, will have a matinee performance at 2 p.m. in the Theater West in Lincoln City. Diego Figueredo will be playing Brazilian music on his guitar from 2 to 4 at the Newport Performing Arts Center in Nye Beach, Newport. Porter McClister will showcase his iconic guitar style and unforgettable voice from 2 to 5, and that's at the Snug Harbor Bar and Grill in Lincoln City. The Lucky Gap String Man will play Americana from 1 to 3 at Moe's Patio at the Bay in Newport. And Clinton Fearon of the famed Gladiators will bring reggae sounds to Grood 2, beginning at 5 at the Beach Club and Event Center in Lincoln City. Kyler Squaglio performs electric guitar grooves and jams from 6 to 8 at the Tasty Tiki in Agate Beach, Newport. And Revlin will harmonize folk and Americana and honky tonk from 6:30 to 8:30 at the Drift Inn in Yahats. The Overdue Bills, that full little acoustic band of cool dudes, will play from 4 to 6 at the Yahats Underground Pub in Yahats. Cray Van Kirk will be the guest on this month's Club KYAQ live in studio concert from 6 to 8 at 91.7 on your FM dial or on the World Wide Web at kyaq.org or in person at the KYAQ studios in Newport. The Sunday Sounds Open Mic hosted by Dave Ostie will be from 1 to 3 in the Cafe Chill in Walport. The Sunday Jazz Jam will happen from 4 to 6 at the Beachcrest Brewing Company in Glendinning Beach, and there'll be a Sunday Jam from 4 to 6 at the Bay Haven Inn as well, and that's at the Bay in Newport. On Monday, August the 3rd, Lavinia Ross will play from 6:30 to 8:30 at the Drift Inn in Yahats. Maya Ferguson will perform an all-original set on piano and acoustic guitar from 6 to 7, and that's at the Beachcrest Brewing Company in Glendinning Beach. And then on Tuesday, August the 4th, Brian and Laura will be performing Zug and Lalo songs as a duo from 5:30 to 7:30 at the Phantoms Restaurant in Lincoln City. Linda Yap will play mellow acoustic classics from 5:30 to 8 at Cerritas in Nye Beach, Newport. And the John Ringuetto Duo will play Latin classics and jazz standards from 6:30 to 8:30 at the Drift Inn in Yahats. The Lincoln City Bluegrass Jam will take place from 6 to 8 at the Eagles Lodge in Lincoln City. That concludes this edition of the KYQ Music and Arts Calendar, which can be heard on the news hours Wednesday through Friday of each week. Thank you for listening and supporting live music and the arts here in Lincoln County.
19: July 27th, 2026. The Trump administration is trying to rewrite the history of the United States. Trump officials reject our traditional understanding that the country was based on the ideas the founders wrote in the Declaration of Independence, and that Americans from all walks of life have struggled ever since to make those principles come to life. In place of that historic understanding, the administration argues that the United States was founded as a white nation whose citizens are defined by their European heritage and the land they inhabited, an echo of the blood and soil ideology of Germany in the 1930s. Making that shift requires erasing not just our multicultural past, but also our history. On July 4th, the White House Domestic Policy Council released a report titled Saving America's Story: How Ideological Capture at the Smithsonian Institution's National Museum of American History Erases Our Heritage. The report says that the National Museum of American History, or NMAH, fails in the basic task of illuminating our heritage. It continued, "Our central finding is not that the museum has simply added overlooked stories, corrected perceived errors, or broadened its historical scope. Rather, it is that the museum leadership has explicitly adopted an ideological framework that no longer treats the American story as a shared national inheritance to be taught or celebrated, but as a political instrument to divide, dispirit, and discourage our citizens." Even more oddly, the report was a direct and personal attack on Dr. Anthea M. Hartig, director of the National Museum of American History, whom it accused of exercising an extreme political activism that seeks to transform our country. The report claims that the National Museum of American History purposely presents America as a problematic country irredeemably conceived, founded by deeply flawed men, and still operating today as an instrument of systemic racism and oppression. In the museum's current telling, the country is, above all, defined by white supremacy, slavery, conquest, exclusion, hierarchy, racism, xenophobia, misogyny, and systemic injustice. It claims that the founders are minimized or excluded, and that the story told of the nation is one of regret, tragedy, and shame. It claims the museum has a longtime staff reading group devoted to a framework that treats museums as places of activism, and that the National Museum of American History engages in illegal alien activism and transgender activism. It attributes to the museum guilt by association for organizations that have helped to fund exhibits, including the Mellon Foundation, which, an endnote explains, allotted $72 million to racial justice projects. Indeed, the authors of the report appear to be most exercised over racism, shown in their anger over the museum's presentation of human enslavement. They said the National Museum of American History should tell the story of how the colonies inherited slavery from both global and European slaving practices, and how America's founders helped spark a worldwide movement that ultimately ended slavery. They want the museum to emphasize how 750,000 Americans died in the Civil War. They did not.

The White House report is a nakedly political document seeking to prove that the museum profession has catechized and codified the ideological dogma of DEI to an astonishing degree. It builds on Trump's belief that the Smithsonian has an improper ideology that Trump says is too focused on how bad slavery was. That political purpose was clear on July 21st when Hartig and Yale University U.S. historian David Blight appeared before the House Delivering on Government Efficiency Subcommittee of the House Committee on Oversight and Government Reform. Testifying as well were two critics of the Smithsonian, Mike Gonzalez of the Right Wing Heritage Foundation and Matthew Spaulding from Michigan's Christian Hillsdale College. Another hearing the next day before the House Administration Committee continued the same themes. Hartig told the committee that the report was inaccurate, saying, "We unwaveringly attest that it does not accurately or fairly characterize the full range of work at the museum." In fact, the report ignores large, long-term gallery exhibitions on subjects like the history of the U.S. military currently on display. That exhibit includes George Washington's sword and the chairs Generals Ulysses S. Grant and Robert E. Lee used at the Appomattox surrender, in favor of past, temporary, revolving wall exhibitions in display cases along a wall. The exhibit that infuriated the Republicans by mentioning transgender youth, called Girlhood, It's Complicated, closed more than 3 years ago. In her testimony, Hartig responded to the report's accusation that the museum fails to substantively present America's founders and founding. As Kelsey Ables of The Atlantic reported, Hartig pointed out, "We have a dozen exhibitions that include the founding era right now, 368 objects, 340 labels. George Washington is mentioned 54 times. You have to walk by a whole section on George Washington in the Kenneth Baring Hall of Military History to get to a 15-foot-tall reproduction of the Declaration of Independence." But in fact, the goal of the report was demonstrably to create a straw man for MAGA supporters to hate. Ben Davis of ArtNet reported that Representative Nancy Mace, a Republican of South Carolina, claimed Hartig strives to represent queer pedophiles, indoctrination, and grooming of kids at an American history museum, and demanded, "Do you know how many kids get raped by adults every year in this country?" Representative Lauren Boebert, a Republican of Colorado, repeatedly demanded of Hartig where the exhibitions honoring 50 million aborted babies are. Representative Eric Burleson, a Republican of Missouri, demanded, "Do you love America?" "I love this country unconditionally," Hartig replied. She would repeat that sentiment repeatedly over the course of 2 days of hearings as representatives talked over her to get clips to put on social media. In a response to the administration's report, Representative Joe Morelli of New York, the top-ranking Democrat on the Committee on House Administration, pointed out that in February 2017, a month after his first inauguration, Trump praised the Smithsonian's National Museum of African American History and Culture and its founding director, Dr. Lonnie Bunch, for sharing the great struggle for freedom and equality that prevailed against the sins of slavery and the injustice of discrimination. Smithsonian museums did not change what they teach about slavery between 2017 and today, Morelli writes. Instead, the president changed his position on whether they should be allowed to teach it. Morelli pointed out that the White House report demonized Hartig by taking her words out of context. For example, it made much of her statement, "Loving America is very complicated," while omitting that she said that in a discussion with descendants of enslaved Americans.

0: attacked her use of the common historical term problematize, which means to show that a simple idea is more complex than people realize, criticizing her statement that the profession has to figure out how we're going to problematize the 250th anniversary of the signing of the Declaration of Independence in 2026. Morelli points out that the disjointed fragments of this sentence show how deliberately the authors of the report butchered it. The full sentence was, "We have to figure out, altogether, how we're going to commemorate, problematize, remember, and celebrate the 250th anniversary of the signing of the Declaration of Independence in 2026. The report cut those words and then criticized her for insufficient celebration of the U.S. The president doesn't control the Smithsonian, so the only thing the report's authors could recommend was a label at every entrance that reads, "Warning, the exhibits in this museum were prepared by people who don't want you to love your country." On July 24th, the president issued Executive Order 14415, titled "Restoring Trust in the Smithsonian Institution." It ordered the National Park Service to place temporary signage outside the Smithsonian that corrects inaccurate information presented inside the museum. As Philip Kennicott of the Washington Post noted, the attacks will take a toll on the scholars, curators, volunteers, security guards, and the rest of the loyal staff who will have to pass signs that demean the integrity of their work. And it's likely the MAGA ecosystem will pick up the harassment. Earlier this month, Bridget Gillespie, a former intern at Jefferson's home, Monticello, detailed in the American Prospect how that harassment, accusations of wokeness, reviews calling tour guides morons, visitors in pairs with one asking something provocative about slavery or states' rights while the other filmed, changed the way interpreters operated. History is not just a set of facts and events. It's the study of how and why societies change. Why do people act in certain ways? Are there patterns in human behavior? What makes a society successful? What makes one fail? Accuracy is imperative. Without it, we will learn the wrong answers. Not just about the way Jim and Juan Crow worked, but also about whether our country's foundation is about race and land, or, as the founders said, about principles and the rule of law.
1: Letters from an American was written and read by Heather Cox Richardson. It was produced at Soundscape Productions, Dedham, Massachusetts. Recorded with music composed by Michael Moss.
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1: Hi, and welcome to Hanging with the Oregon Homies. 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
2: And I'm Frankie.
1: And of course, our show runs on Fridays at 1:30, and it repeats on Saturday at 12:30. And of course, you can also find us on kyaq.org in the archive section.
2: And since we're going to be talking to some folks from Lincoln City, I want to remind people that you can get our signal's not great in Lincoln City yet. We're working on that. But in the meantime, we stream live on kyaq.org, so you can always get us on your phones or whatever device you use. So there you have it.
1: And then, of course, that for this week, that we actually have some special guests, and which we are going to do a two-parter. And of course, this week that it's going to be part one, and then that next week that will be part two. And of course, that I would like to present members from Conexión Fénix, which is Maria and Sara.
2: Welcome to KYAQ and to Hanging with the Oregon Homies. So I'm turning it over to the two of you.
3: Thank you so much for the invitation. This is Maria from Conexión Fénix and my partner.
4: And hello to all the homies out there. My name is Sara. Thank you for having us today.
2: Thanks for being here. So tell us about Conexión Fénix. It would be hard to believe people don't know yet who you are, but that's why you're here, is to talk about all the great work you're doing and who you are. And you have such a great story about how you got started. So I'm going to turn it over to the two of you.
3: Well, we started the organization in 2020 after the wildfire. We was the survivors. Part of the survivors happened in that wildfire. And later they decided to start the organization. The name was Eco Mountain Fire Relief. Uh-huh. And later we decided to move in 2022 to Conexión Fénix, and the mission is education and also service for the Latino community.
2: Mm-hmm. Mm-hmm. Thank you. So can you be more specific about how you got involved with all of this and became Conexión Fénix?
3: Yes. Be survivor no was easy, so we know the necessity we had before, and so we try to help other people connecting Latino community with the agencies by the state and the federal. Mm-hmm. And after that, I came to be employee and later be executive director now, serving, and we are growing. And we have 4 years now working with Latino community and the rest of the community. Mm-hmm.
2: It's really, really cool.
1: For you, Sara, and so how was it that which you came about that of becoming part of a Conexión Fénix?
4: Well, I'm originally from California.
2: Ah, yeah.
4: And I came up to Oregon on a whim, actually.
2: Oh, you did?
4: Just, looking for a change of pace and a change of activities. I was teaching down in California, and I needed a little break, so my sister and my brother-in-law suggested coming up to the coast, and I agreed, and I'm here.
2: Cool.
4: And I first started my work here in Oregon as part of Lincoln City, the city of Lincoln City, and then that's where I met Maria through different activities that we would have.
2: Mm-hmm.
4: At the time, I was doing bilingual work with the city along with a bunch of other things. That's how Maria and I met, porque pues hablo español.
2: Uh-huh.
4: Y cuando hacíamos eventos para la comunidad, pues yo me encargaba de hacer las traducciones o interpretaciones. 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
2: Uh-huh.
4: Y era muy importante tomar las ideas y las opiniones de la comunidad latina, porque la comunidad latina aquí en la costa somos una comunidad grande y poderosa.
2: Uh-huh.
4: Y nuestras voces cuentan, our voices count. And so we wanted to hear from the Latino community, and that was my role in that, and that's how mm-hmm. we connected. And then I came to work with Conexión Phoenix about a year and a little over 2 months now. And just been working along with Maria to spread, you know, resources for education, healthcare, community resources, and community events. And mm-hmm. we do a lot of cultural stuff to promote uh-huh. the Latino community. So here we are.
2: You're doing a lot of really fun stuff, too.
4: Yes.
2: So for our listeners, in Spanish it's Phoenix, but in English it would be Phoenix.
3: Phoenix.
2: Correct.
4: Mm-hmm. Right.
2: And so your logo is the image of the phoenix rising from the ashes. So
4: yes.
2: that's a big nod, isn't it, to the beginnings
4: yes.
2: of Conexión. And so, of course, Conexión is connection. So
4: yes.
2: in
4: yeah.
2: English it would be Conexión Phoenix.
4: Yes.
2: But I think it sounds so much better in Spanish. I like saying
4: Conexión
2: it in Spanish.
4: Phoenix.
3: Yeah, mm-hmm. because literally we born from the ashes again.
2: Mm-hmm.
3: We discover power. But also how you grow up in different aspects in your life after have this kind of the success in your life. You know, it's hard yeah. to pass this one, but also you can accepting and recovery, and later you discover by yourself you are strong more what you thinking before.
4: Yeah.
3: So what is the name of the organization? Conexión Phoenix. Yeah.
2: Oh, that's even better than what I knew about. I really like that. And that really fits your mission so well, the things that I know that you're doing. So I think we should talk some about then what are some of the programs that I know that you've been doing and that I'm sure there's lots I don't know about. And so what would you like to talk about first?
3: I think the main mission is the education.
2: Uh-huh.
3: So bring people to community college to take ESOL classes,
2: uh-huh.
3: connecting with them. And they never know that was the community college in Lincoln City. So they had access to free classes to learn in ESOL. But also we offer GED classes in Spanish. And we have different services. Also we have education classes like nutrition by uh-huh. OSU. With uh-huh. Beatriz, and we bring finances classes. So what is really important for everyone to know, to educate themselves and about the money, and mm-hmm. they can manage the money better in their own life mm-hmm. to be successful in the future.
4: Mm-hmm. 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
2: mm-hmm.
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2: mm-hmm.
4: a la comunidad latina.
2: Mm-hmm.
4: So they're going to be our first cohort of people who are going to start doing translation and interpretation for our community, which is something so necessary
2: yes.
4: because we don't have those resources here in the rural mm-hmm. area for our Latino community.
2: That's so important because a lot of people think, well, all you have to do is call on the phone and there's an interpreter. And that just doesn't, it's not the same as having
4: yeah.
2: somebody right there
4: yeah.
2: who can see and hear and, you know, be a part of what's happening. I'm really, really glad that you're doing that. And it's not easy to pass those tests and to learn to be an interpreter, you know, and so that's so needed. I know we've had that here in Newport for a long time, but I know it's not, Newport and Lincoln City aren't that far away and from each other, and yet they might as well be in different places, you know, in different states
4: yeah.
2: sometimes, because there is kind of that division for folks.
4: Yeah.
2: And, you know.
1: You see, and one of the funny things, and what you mentioned this, Sarah, it is that because I've told Frankie that my biggest thing that which really gets to me about is that they sometimes do word by word translation.
2: Yeah.
1: Mm-hmm. Oh, and yeah. Then that when you're a Spanish speaker and if you're doing a word translation, it's like, no entiendo.
4: Yeah.
1: And so you're like, what?
4: Yeah, so with translation, and that's why it's really important being not just bilingual, but bicultural, mm-hmm. because it's like how you're saying, mm-hmm. sometimes the phrase might not translate directly into Spanish, and so you need to have more knowledge about like the culture and the language to be able to translate and interpret correctly. So we're working on that, you know, we're trying to get bicultural, bilingual people involved in this new project.
2: That's great. Oh,
1: excellent.
2: Yeah, so. That's really excellent. And yeah, Oscar's right. I mean, it's good to have all these electronic tools if that's all you have, you know, as a last resort. But it's way better to have somebody, especially somebody from our culture who's going to understand, because when people are hurt or sick, I don't care what language you speak, it's hard to communicate. And so, and people don't always communicate what's going on. Sometimes they say what the nurse wants to hear, and that's not very helpful. So, right. But it's also very important to point out that interpreters and translators also don't speak for the person.
4: Right.
2: They don't intervene in the interaction. But when it's a medical thing, and especially with legal stuff, because there's, you know, lots of rules around that. But so to go through the classes and to take the tests and to be certified to do all that is really important. And folks may not realize it's not that easy. You can't just be a bilingual person without any extra training and just start translating for someone, especially medical or legal, because there's specific words that you mm-hmm. have to know.
4: Right.
2: And otherwise, you can't be much help to anybody.
4: Right.
2: When do you think that might be in operation?
4: So we're going to start in the fall. Cool. The classes will start in September. We don't know when the people that we're going to roll out of the program are going to start getting jobs, but that's the goal eventually, that they move into like the medical field and start helping out in hospitals and in clinics.
2: Awesome.
4: And then also I think ultimately the goal is not only to get interpreters and translators, but also to push to people to further educate themselves. There's also a really great welding and nursing program at the community college that, you know, we need more nurses in Spanish. We need more medical staff, doctors, and Definitely. Specialists in Spanish. And so that's eventually, you know, the goal in all mm-hmm. of this, to mm-hmm. to grow a team of Latino medical personnel on the coast here.
2: Perfect. I'm sure that the hospital in Lincoln City is excited if they know about this. They would be excited about it.
4: I don't think they know yet, but we hope they find out, and we hope that, you know, they support us. And
2: well, Dr. Ogden, I found, is very approachable. So good work on that. And so that's your newest education project.
4: Yes.
2: But you've been doing the GED classes and the and the ESOL classes for a while, I think.
3: The other thing we just done was the community health worker. We have five more ladies who certified just a couple months. That's really important, because if we wanted to educate people, they can discover by themselves they have opportunity to do different jobs. Mm-hmm. versus what they're doing now, mm-hmm. and they are really happy, but also they are continuing to working and studying English, mm-hmm. different things. So the mission is educate people, but also they can discover the power of education, what they can do in their life, and getting other jobs. So also it's important to educate parents, because we have kids, so kids can see with example what we are doing, and they will be motivated for have better future.
2: Yeah, I love it. I love your whole metaphor of growing, of helping people grow. That's just warms my heart because, you know, Oscar and I are both educators, and I know that the two of us, that's always been our goal when we're educating, is to help people become the best that they can be, and also to become educated and to lift others up. So
4: to flourish. That's our new word right now, flourish.
2: Flourish? Oh,
4: so,
2: I like that.
4: We're working right now on helping people to flourish. Yeah.
2: Wow, that's very, very cool. In a time that's difficult.
4: Yes.
2: Mm-hmm. And, you know, we don't have to talk about all that stuff today, but just to recognize that you're continuing to do all these wonderful things. At the same time, I also know that you're doing a lot of helping people with basic needs right now. Yeah. So, as much as, I mean, wouldn't it be great if we could just spend all of our time doing the things that help people flourish? But right now, we also have

0: So it means little cup of coffee.
1: Oh, okay.
2: Yeah. And the meaning of tacita de café is because in our culture, Latino culture, when people want to invite coffee, it's just not just the drink. It's just come to have communication and be in community to share your history or your what you are worried about it. But also you can listen people. It's really important what's happening right now. Yeah. So Tacita de Café bring community together. We offer coffee and bread, Mexican bread. And also we bring art. And between the art, with different art from Latin America, like embroidery or repujado in aluminio, different techniques, what is really important. So we discover people are doing the art, they are better reception and information. So we bring also facilitators in every class.
1: Oh.
2: So we started in Lincoln City 2 years ago, and we started in Newport like 18 months, I think. And now we are almost done also in Tillamook.
1: I saw that.
2: Yeah.
1: That's so exciting.
2: Yeah, it's so good because people of part of the community can be Latino, or anyone can come and invite, and they learn the art, they enjoy, they make a community, so they share history and they are connecting. So that's the more important for Tacita de Café workshop.
1: Right. And it's very culturally appropriate, you know, to bring people together. To learn to do something together, but also, I know you always have food. And that's the way.
0: Yeah. Que no falta el panecito.
1: And then also, it's an opportunity to provide some education in a particular topic.
2: Yes.
1: Rather than just say, come to this meeting and learn about this. This way people can come and meet each other, huh?
2: Yes.
1: And get to know each other. And you do it both in Newport and in Lincoln City.
2: Yes. And we have plans to be in Corvallis area, in other small city by Corvallis.
1: Uh-huh.
2: But also we have plans to go to Salem. So because the more important now is the emotional health start. And we have really hard times right now. So people need to be have a little bit of a distraction and happiness. Mm-hmm. So Tacita de Café come in and bring people together and they forget a little bit what is hard times in their lives. So they are happy. They disconnect with what they worried about it, you know. So they are Tacita de Café doing very good things and people enjoy. And everyone asking when is the next season start. So we are now prepared. That's the thing for community health workers. We have the new team. Mm-hmm. We're planning to separate and bring all together.
1: And I have seen the pictures and of folks who were doing, they were painting those wonderful tin metal hearts and things, flowers and things. I've seen pictures. One time you were making piñatas. I thought, oh God, I wish I'd been there. I want to learn to make a piñata. And embroidery and you've done so many different things.
0: Crochet as well.
1: Oh,
0: crochet
1: cool.
0: as well. And we have a lot of experts within the group. And so they will teach each other and they share materials and they share technique. We're all learning from each other. And I think something that's been really fun too. And I haven't been with Tacita since the very beginning, but the time that I have been here, they've already done two types of different embroidery from Mexico. And I think the goal is always to finish the embroidery project by October so that then people can start to wear their embroidered pieces for our upcoming one. And I'll tell you about our Dia de Muertos celebration, which is another thing that we do. We promote cultural events within the community, not just for our community to have that connection and that bonding experience with their families and with their community, but also for the rest of the general public to come and learn about what Conexión Phoenix is and learn more about our culture.
1: And that's a point I want to make, that the cafecitas are open to everybody.
0: Yes.
2: Yes.
1: And so you don't have to speak Spanish, you don't have to be Latino to come and learn these amazing skills. And I have seen Maria's work and her embroidery, and it's amazing. My mother was an embroiderer.

0: she didn't do it the way that you do it, but she did that for her whole life, and so I don't embroider. I knit and I weave. I can't. That little tiny thing with the needle, it doesn't work for me. Well, she tried to teach me, but
1: and I've seen your tapestries and like your and they're beautiful too. So thank you. I think that's great.
0: Going into Tillamook, that's kind of far. Well, I guess not actually, huh? Because if you live in the very north end of Lincoln County, it's really not that far to Tillamook, is it?
2: No, but we are so happy because people, when they can see in social media Conexión Phoenix, they like what we are doing, and they invite our organization to go to different counties or different cities. So that, how does that work? So we never thinking in, because we are a small group, so, but when they invite Conexión Phoenix, we start thinking how we can handle, because the workshop, we give it everything free. Everything is free, and everything came from Mexico, different part of Latin America. So we need to have the budget, but also if people invite and people say, when you guys will be here in my town, so it's happy for our team of Conexión Phoenix to share this group with them and workshop, because people is necessary to have connection between them and bring community together. So it's how they work, and we are really happy. We almost done in Tillamook, and they was really concerned when we will be back, you know. So it's happy to know they like it. And also it's nice to know more people in our area, because we are rural cities. It's so important to be connected.
0: Right. Absolutely. And Oregon, I don't know how much people know. Oregon has a large Latino community from all over. Not just Mexico, but all over the world, really, the Spanish-speaking world. And so, and to be able to bring people together, I think, is such an amazing skill to do. We have a couple more minutes left. Let's see. Let's talk about something that is not going to take a long time.
3: Frankie, and just real quick, and I just have to make sure that, Maria, and so I know that you also... let's say that we have listeners who want to make a donation. Where is it that where they can go and donate?
1: So we right now have a website for Conexión Phoenix. So you would go to conexionphoenix.org, and we have a donate button right at the top of the page where you can, you'll be directed to our Zephy account, which is where you can give your donation. 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It's conexionphoenix.org. And yeah, we have a little button there at the very top of the page. And please visit our page. You can see all about our different programming. We try to keep it as updated as we can with our current events that we're going to be hosting or having. And there's also a bunch of other really good information for our community. And great pictures. So yeah, please visit our website.
0: Everybody, you have to have a website, don't you?
1: Yes. That's how you get around in the world now. You have to be on social media and on the web.
0: And that's how everybody finds you.
1: Yes.
0: Is from your website. Right. And it's a great way to be able to showcase all the good work that you're doing in the community. And I'm really pleased that that you're not confining yourself to just Lincoln City, because we have a big community all over Lincoln County, and this way, and folks don't have to just go to one group. You know, it's like there's not this loyalty thing where, I only belong to Conexión. No. You can, folks, in fact, they do go to the other two groups that are in Lincoln County, and because y'all offer something different.
1: Yes.
0: And depending on someone's need, and I know that from talking with, in the past, to Alex and also to Eva, that everybody goes to everything.
1: Yes.
0: And I love that. I think that's really cool.
1: Yeah, we all invite each other to things, and we We're working together on projects behind the scenes.
0: I love
1: so,
0: that.
1: So, yeah, yes. We're always in communication with other organizations as well.
0: I think that's really important. I found out about Conexión when I saw the first time the Dia de los Muertos celebration in Lincoln at the library. This was a few years ago. I was amazed at how many people came out to celebrate, and it's one of my favorite holidays, actually.
1: Yeah. It's a really happy time. I think the first time that you guys had Dia de Muertos, Maria, how many participants did you have?
2: Well, it was over 550 people.
0: That was the one that caught my eye.
2: Yes.
1: Yeah.
0: That to me, that's just, that really demonstrates how important you are to the community, as well as how anxious we all are to get together and to celebrate with each other. And not everybody celebrates Dia de los Muertos, but it sure is a good opportunity to get together and eat good food and listen to great music and maybe do some dancing and stuff for the kids. And just, and I also noticed that people dress up.
2: Yes.
0: That's the best part.
1: Yes, people dress up. There's competition, but you don't have to do it for a prize, just for the fun. And so we hope to see you on our website, and we'll be posting up information about Dia de Muertos, hopefully, and we hope to see you there.
0: And we've been talking to Conexión Fénix. We've been talking to Sara and Maria, and this is part one of our interview with them, and you can hear part two next week. Thanks, everybody, for listening to Hanging with the Oregon Homies, and this is Frankie.
3: And Oscar.
0: And we'll see you next week. Bye now.
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1: Hello and welcome to another edition of Baroque and Beyond. This is show 721. It's the first hour, and I'm Michael White, your host. We're going to start with a harp concerto. So Turlough O'Carolan was an itinerant harpist in Ireland, but allegedly there's one piece of music which was fashioned in response to a Italian violin concerto. Well, I've read that there was a musical duel between O'Carolan and a virtuoso Italian violin player, and the result is Carolan's concerto, or O'Carolan's concerto, which is a harp piece that we're going to hear. And this is performed by the Harp Consort with Andrew Lawrence King. And it was recorded back in 1997. It's released by Deutsche Harmonia Mundi. Again, O'Carolan's concerto, or O'Carolan's harp concerto.

So, once again, that was O'Carolan's Concerto, played in the harp by Andrew Lawrence King with the Harp Consort, and it was recorded back in 1997. Now we're going to move to Michael Haydn. He composed, or he was alive, rather, from 1737 to 1806. He was a composer who was the younger brother of Franz Joseph Haydn. And so this is Michael Haydn's Symphony in F Major, Purger 32, performed by the London Mozart Players, Matthias Baumert conducting. And this was recorded back in 1996 and released by Chandos Records.

Once again, you're listening to Baroque and Beyond, and it's the first hour of show 721. That was the Symphony in F Major, Purger 32, composed by Michael Haydn. And of course, he was the younger brother of Franz Joseph Haydn. That was performed by the London Mozart Players. Matthias Bommert was conducting, and that was recorded back in 1996. Next, we're going to hear La Serenissima with Adrian Chandler playing the violin and directing for the performance of Concerto for A6 in G by Tommaso Albinoni. He lived from 1671 to 1751, and this is off a CD of the Rise of the North Italian Violin Concerto, 1690 to 1740, The Dawn of the Virtuoso, Volume 1. So there are three CDs in this series of the Rise of the North Italian Violin Concerto, all performed by La Serenissima and recorded on Avi Records. And again, this is the Concerto for A6 in G by Tommaso Albinoni.

We just finished listening to a violin concerto, number 4, A6 in G by Tommaso Albinoni. That was performed by Adrian Chandler as the solo violin and directing La Serenissima. Now we're going to hear a piano concerto. Antonio Rossetti lived from 1750 to 1792, and this is one of his piano concertos. This one is in G major, performed by Noreen Barrett playing the piano with the Stuttgart Chamber Orchestra, conducted by Ioannis Moises and recorded back in 1999, released on the Tacit Record Company, which is in Germany. Again, Antonio Rossetti, Piano Concerto in G major.

We will close the first hour of Baroque and Beyond with Serenade Mambo, which was composed by Edgar Olivero. He was born in 1985, and he's in Cuba. This is based on Eine kleine Nacht music by Mozart, and it's performed by Sarah Willis

Horn with the Havana Lyceum Orchestra and the Sarabanda. And again, you're listening to Baroque and Beyond. Stay tuned after this piece. After the station announcements, there's another entire hour of Baroque and Beyond.

0: 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Tickets to Lincoln County Democrats will hold their annual summer picnic and auction fundraiser on Sunday, August 2nd, from 1 to 3 p.m. at the Pacific Maritime Heritage Center on the Newport Bayfront. Proceeds will support efforts to elect Democrats to federal, state, and local offices. All Democrats and
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Greetings, hello, and welcome. It is a Dead End Family, your weekly micro portion of Grateful Dead Family and Friends. This time it's Dead End Company with their summer tour closer from Citi Field in New York City, July 15th and 16th. That's last week. Here we go.

Dead & Company from July 15th and 16th with the closing shows of the tour for summer 2022. Thanks for being here. 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
1: Last week, I asked you to take a kind of boat, reverse the letters, and you get places with water. Well, the answer is sloop, which becomes pools. Our winner this week is Tanya Neubauer, who listens to KBOO in Portland, Oregon.

0: home.
1: For the new puzzle, start with a constellation in two syllables. Change one letter, and you have a country with three syllables. So again, send me a constellation in two syllables. Change one letter, and you have a country with three syllables. 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I'll select one winner from among any answers received by this Saturday.

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1: This has been Pearl Stark with your Point Puzzle for the week of July 27th. 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
2: 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Nye Beach Cafe is open from 7 a.m. to 4 p.m. daily, serving breakfast all day as well as lunch. That's Nye Beach Cafe, 541-265-2532. Now here's local and regional news, information, and weather brought to you by the KYAQ Community News Network. Seventeen years ago, the Port of Newport won a contentious bidding war that moved the National Oceanic and Atmospheric Administration's Pacific Fleet Operations Center from Seattle to Newport. It was a surprise to everyone. The NOAA fleet and its 175 operations staff had been stationed at Lake Union in Seattle for nearly 50 years when Newport, through a widespread community effort and the political muscle of Senator Ron Wyden, wrestled the 20-year lease away in 2009. 2 years later, the port completed a $38 million pier and operations center that now serves as the home port for two NOAA research vessels and the maintenance center for the agency's Pacific Fleet of five ships. Now NOAA is starting the process again, letting jurisdictions know that the lease in Newport expires in 2031 and that it has started to slowly determine whether its fleet and operations should stay in Oregon or if there's a more attractive port somewhere else along the West Coast. They asked if we're interested in extending the lease, and of course, we said yes, said Port of Newport Executive Director Paula Miranda. But Miranda and NOAA know other ports will express the same interest and get involved in a selection process that could take 3 to 4 years. Even NOAA is downplaying the process so far, saying when leases expire, a years-long timeline is routine. NOAA has already scouted federally owned properties on the West Coast, and nothing fits the agency's 36 requirements for an operation center and home port. Now it's time for state or local governments from Northern California, Oregon, and Washington to respond to NOAA's request for information. Once NOAA sorts through those, the agency will determine if any meet the long list of criteria needed by the fleet and then issue a more formal request for qualifications. This is a routine, multi-year process, a NOAA spokesperson said. No decisions regarding the facility's location beyond 2031 have been made. Quentin Smith, The Lincoln Chronicle. The Oregon Marine Board voted unanimously Thursday to restrict the size of boat motors in a middle section of the Siletz River, but delayed the new rule until after the fall salmon and winter steelhead seasons. The ruling, on a 2025 request by the Confederated Tribe of Siletz Indians to ban motors entirely above Jack Morgan Park, comes after months of meetings between the agency's staff and tribal and fishing representatives to see if there was a middle ground of some sort. There appears to be no compromise, Alan Hansen, the agency's policy environmental program manager, said on Thursday. So staff suggested a limit of 15-horsepower boat motors between Jack Morgan and Old Mill Park on the west edge of the city of Siletz, a distance of about 10 river miles. There would be no motors of any kind above Old Mill Park. The board also authorized the agency's director to spend up to $500,000 to make improvements to the Old Mill Park boat launch and parking area, a process that could stretch into late 2027 or 2028. The park is owned by the city of Siletz. On the Siletz River, the board was responding to a 2025 request by the Confederated Tribe of Siletz Indians to ban boat motors above Jack Morgan Park, which is 26 miles from the river's mouth and 2 miles above the head of tidewater. The agency banned jet pump motors above Jack Morgan Park in 1987, but rejected requests to prohibit motors upriver in 2001, 2008, and 2013. Quentin Smith, The Lincoln Chronicle. With dozens of large fires burning across the Pacific Northwest and nearly 2 million acres burned already, state leaders are calling for firefighting reinforcements and bracing for a grueling August. "We're going to have a long year ahead," said Washington State Forester George Geisler. "I keep getting depressed every time I listen to the meteorologists. There's really not any relief that we can see." Across Washington and Oregon, wildland fire crews are battling 45 large fires that have burned more than 1.8 million acres so far, an area larger than the state of Delaware. Roughly 2.6 million acres have burned nationwide this year. In Oregon, Democratic Governor Tina Kotek issued an executive order in June making all wildfire-qualified staffers at various state agencies available to fight fires. State Forester Casey Casey said teams from 35 different states are currently fighting fires in the Northwest, and Oregon is number one on the national priority list as new resources become available. "It's not an award you want to win," Casey said. "It's all hands on deck everywhere. We've seen some very aggressive fire runs this year." "We are in a bad fire year," Geisler said, speaking Wednesday. "We're at a straining point. We're in the third or fourth week of August in terms of fire activity, and it's not even August yet. We're out of the gate earlier than we have been in years and years and years." Geisler said he had just finalized a plan to deploy 100 National Guard troops to help fight fires in Washington. Across the West, record heat and drought this winter left mountains bare of snow, forests parched, and rivers dwindling. Leaders have been preparing for a brutal fire season, one that has now arrived in the Northwest. Washington State has brought in crews from the South, Southwest, and California, Geisler said, along with teams from Australia and New Zealand. Unlike in previous years, Canada has been unable to send help since massive wildfires there have commanded all available resources. While other U.S. regions have seen less fire activity so far, experts say there's a long way to go. "It's pretty dry," said Reva Duncan, a former wildland fire chief who served more than 30 years with the U.S. Forest Service. "One lightning storm would put the Northern Rockies into play, and that's going to be more competition for resources." Alex Brown, Stateline. Governor Tina Kotek announced on Thursday she is canceling the sale of state-owned property in Salem, where developers have plans to build a data center. The state-owned parcel is 32 acres in southeast Salem at the Mill Creek Corporate Center. Kotek's announcement comes on the heels of a city council meeting in Salem, where residents voiced concern and outrage when they learned California developers plan to build a $5 billion data center earlier this week, according to reporting by the Oregonian. "This decision is about my responsibility to make sure state actions reflect Oregon's values and serve the public interest," Kotek said in a statement. "I believe in growing Oregon's economy and welcoming new investment, including in the technology sector. But growth has to make sense for the community, for our infrastructure, and for our natural resources." Oregonians have made it clear they expect thoughtful, responsible decisions about projects of this scale, and I agree. Lauren Dake, OPB. Now, here's the extended weather forecast for the central Lincoln Coast for Friday, July 31st. Sunny today with a high near 70 degrees with a light north wind, 5 to 10 miles per hour. Increasing clouds this evening with a low around 58 and a 50% chance of showers on Saturday morning. Cloudy, then gradually becoming mostly sunny with a high of 66, an overnight low of 54 on Saturday night. On Sunday, patchy fog in the morning, otherwise mostly sunny with a high of 67 and breezy with the winds gusting gusting to 22 miles per hour. On Monday, sunny with a high near 69 and breezy. Monday night, mostly clear with a low around 55 and windy. On Tuesday, sunny with a high near 72 and breezy. On Wednesday, mostly sunny with a high of 69. And on Thursday, mostly sunny with a high near 68 degrees. And that is the news from KYAQ, Lincoln County's only community radio station.
0: Public News Service Friday afternoon update. I'm Mike Clifford. Spain is dealing with a migrant crisis in the Spanish enclave of Ceuta. That after more than 40,000 migrants entered the tiny territory from Morocco in a matter of hours. The Guardian notes the large influx of people arriving in Ceuta by swimming across neighboring Morocco or scaling the high border fence has caught the city of 85,000 off guard. And for the White House, President Donald Trump said yesterday that a deal has been reached for Hamas to disarm and Israel to withdraw its forces from Gaza. But the AP points out many hurdles, conditions, and long timelines remain to wind down the war in the Palestinian territory. Meantime, advocacy groups for incarcerated people say new funding for the Department of Adult Corrections following North Carolina's budget impasse doesn't go far enough.
4: The budget allocates more than $2 billion to the agency, providing 15% pay raises for correction staff, along with regular raises. North Carolina correctional officers have long been some of the worst compensated in the country, and more than a third of positions remain unfilled across the agency. Kayla Dillard with NC Care says correctional facility employees have taken on intense workloads. That, along with low wages, led to many vacancies across the agency.
5: If there's 1,500 men or women at a facility and you have five case managers that are supposed to be staffed there and you only have two, it means those two case managers don't have twice or if not three times the load, but they're still expected to do the same quality of job and take care of everybody the way they're supposed to.
4: I'm Simone Perez.
0: And advocates with prominent organizations for trans rights based in Los Angeles say federal funding and even philanthropic donations have plunged during President Trump's second term.
6: Trans Can Work helps trans and non-binary people get job-related training and connects them with potential employers. Board Chair Dr. Tony Newman says last year, the nonprofit lost out on a $1.5 million federal grant after Mr. Trump issued an executive order requiring agencies to recognize only two genders.
7: We don't qualify now for any federal funding or any federal affiliated funding because we are a group that has been put on a list of no funding by the federal government.
6: TransCanWork says the anti-trans sentiment has trickled down to the point where even liberal donors have cut back. I'm Suzanne Potter.
0: And some community health centers in eastern Kentucky are training and educating potential employees to fill medical workforce gaps. A few years ago, Mountain Comprehensive Health Corporation in Letcher County created the RAISE, or Reach, Achieve, Inspire, Support, and Employee program after struggling to fill open positions. Teresa Dotson is Chief Operating Officer and Director of Administrative Affairs for MCHC.
8: We have clinical, administrative, and behavioral pathways. You can go all the way up administratively to a master's degree.
0: Now, RAISE graduates are working as certified assistants, nurse practitioners, and other critical healthcare jobs at the organization. This is Public News Service. As Wisconsinites prepare for the high-stakes August primary, sustainable farmers are highlighting urgent rural and agricultural issues.
9: They say federal policies have contributed to an economic downturn, but East Troy farmer Jim Studi believes state programs can help strengthen farms. He supports increased investment in conservation efforts, such as producer-led watershed groups, which he says can multiply the impact of state funding. Studi notes the state program supporting these groups incentivizes practices that benefit farms, natural resources, and the local economy.
10: This program is wildly successful, and we have a lot of groups, and the funding level has remained constant. So we have more groups chasing the same amount of money, and the result is less money to each group. So we really need to see an increase in funding.
9: Studi says farmers are under pressure to conserve farmland while maintaining productivity to meet demand. And as growers are currently facing a drought, he says it's never been more important to ensure soil can withstand the assault from severe weather. I'm Judith Ruiz Branch reporting.
0: Next to Nebraska, where students will soon return to the classroom, and doctors say a healthy start can make a difference in how they learn and perform.
11: Nebraska state law requires physical exams for children entering kindergarten and seventh grade, along with students transferring from another state. Dr. Rachel Johnson, a pediatrician with the University of Nebraska Medical Center, reminds parents that medical checkups can address other concerns, too.
12: Any learning concerns that a family might have for a kiddo, I think sometimes people forget that we as pediatricians and family doctors can often help families navigate some of those challenges, because I think at the end of the day, we want kids to succeed in school.
11: Johnson says doctors can also help families identify nutrition, sleep, or developmental concerns that could make it harder for a child to thrive in school. Crystal Blair reporting.
13: Finally, families across South Carolina can still make the most of summer camping trips, fishing days, and backyard evenings, but public health officials say they should take a few simple steps before heading outside.
14: Experts warn that bites from ticks in South Carolina can carry Lyme disease, Rocky Mountain spotted fever, or other serious infections. Dr. Amy Shai, a public health physician at the South Carolina Department of Public Health, says ticks are a major concern because the state's warm winters can keep them alive all year.
15: Ticks and tick-borne diseases in South Carolina, it's actually year-round. And that's due to our mild winters, as well as we have different types of ticks and they have overlapping life cycles. So we see the most tick activity April through September.
14: CA says mosquito bites are also dangerous and can cause a variety of serious illnesses. I'm Mark Richardson.
13: This is Mike Clifford, and thank you for wrapping up your week with Public News Service. 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
16: Hello and welcome to the Lincoln County Gardener, a weekly segment broadcast on KYAQ Newport, where the Lincoln County Master Gardeners bring you weekly conversations on a variety of gardening topics. Master Gardeners are local community members trained in scientifically based gardening techniques by Oregon State University Extension Service, so we'll be sharing research-based and locally relevant information. My name is Ross, I'm a Lincoln County Master Gardener, and I'll be your host this week. And with me once again is Master Gardener Amelia Lacey, and today we'll be discussing flower arranging. Thank you for joining me.
17: Thank you, Ross. It's a pleasure to be here.
16: So what is your experience arranging flowers?
17: I have a very, very, very broad experience, and that started as a little girl. I was born in Hawaii, Honolulu. Most little girls in Hawaii learn to do the hula and arrange flowers. We learn ikamana early on because it's just all around us. You know, we have a plentiful amount of floral displays everywhere in our gardens. Everything grows so easily. And we bring them from our gardens into our home to enjoy them. And we can change out the display every day. And everyone has their own style, but the style that is prevalent in Hawaii is a very simple Asian style, and that we all put together as ikebana. But my first experience was taking hibiscus blossoms and sticking a bamboo skewer through the end of it and putting a bunch of those in the vase, and my mother said that was the most beautiful thing she ever saw. And from then on, I was encouraged to do more floral arrangements, you know, and I graduated from a bamboo skewer and a simple hibiscus.
16: Lovely. Do you usually arrange with cut flowers, dried flowers, other plants? What is your go-to?
17: I use everything and anything. I use unconventional material as well. I use rusted metal. I use metal tubes. I use screen. I use plastic. If you ask my friends or people who've taken workshops from me, they are amazed at the things I can use to make an ikebana or to make an arrangement. So when I talk about abstraction, I'm talking about usually man-made unconventional materials. And I like to pair those things with the things that I know from Hawaii, which are anthuriums, which have a very unusual look with rusted metal and screens and plastic in an unconventional container, which can be just a tube or I like to use some pottery that I've had for a long time from a potter that have holes and gauges and all kinds of, you would call it brutalism, and that makes a fabulous display. Oh, I had a workshop with someone who wanted me to do something with seaweed and shells and wooden collections from the forest. And she wanted to bring all of her friends in to participate in this. And so we did a workshop in that. So it was an unusual mix, but it was a fun, fun workshop. So the more contradictory, the more unusual, the more grotesque a thing is, the more you can find beauty in. I like to use dried leaves and distorted leaves, insect bitten, damaged leaves, because then I can show Mother Nature at work, and then I can put that in a just position with fresh, beautiful little flowers. And everyone says, oh my God, that's so unusual. It takes them a while to say, oh, that's really, I like that. Takes them a while, but they'll get there.
18: Yeah, is that your sort of philosophy for flower arranging?
17: Yeah. My philosophy is to be meditative when I make flower arrangements, and that is to look at nature as nature is and to combine it with things that are unusual and yet to have some kind of pleasure and bring pleasure to people, because it is what it is. It is nature in its full expression, from the beauteous shape and fragrance of a beautiful orchid to one that is in its last throes, you know, as it starts to decay. There's even beauty in that. So I look at things differently from how most people see them, because we love to see fresh flowers. But then I also tell people, when you get something fresh and when you get something really beautiful, place one or two of those stems that are leaving and starting to fade, place one of those two in a place where you can look at it and admire it and appreciate it, because then you will see the beauty of it. When the petals fall, admire that. Because of the color, the texture, the feel of it. And then look at the center of the flowers. Look at that disc and look at the corona. Look at all of that. And that is really beautiful.
18: Are there any important design principles that listeners should be aware of when they're designing?
17: Yes. Do what makes you happy. That's
18: a good
17: important
18: one.
17: Thing. If you like what you're doing, keep doing that. If you want to change the direction of your usual arrangement, do. But look first at the materials, the flower, the leaf, the stem, the branch. Look very closely at that. Look at the way it's leaning. Look if there are any, if there's lichen on it, display that. If there are bumps on it or bug holes, and if you are fascinated by that, display that in a way that shows that off. Bring the viewer's eye down so you can have them look at, say, a mushroom cap, a seed cap, a pine cone, some small flowers, or maybe a flower that is past its prime. Bring that all together, and then you will say, oh my God, this is just fascinating. This is a way to look at nature that I haven't seen before, because it is something that you made yourself for other people and for yourself to enjoy, that is uniquely yours. No one else can do it. I have been schooled in many different techniques in Japanese arrangements, and people say, well, what is your school? And I did start out in a very classic school, and that Ikebono, and that is the one of the oldest schools of floral arrangement, where you have three distinct levels. That is sun, man, and earth. And the material have to be placed so many degrees from each other. And that is pretty standard. So if you went to school to learn Ikebono, then everyone's arrangement looked like everyone else's. So there was no self-expression, which is kind of boring, right? So then I went on and did more training in another school. That was O'Hara. And very simple, very much like it, a little bit less restrictive. But that wasn't something that made me happy. Then I found Sogetsu, which is a very modern interpretation of floral arrangements, where you do use man-made materials, unconventional materials, as well as very exotic materials, you know, like orchids or rare and unusual flowers like pitcher plants, mm-hmm. you know. Yeah. Hmm. And that's fun. And now I see the trend in New York, especially with Emily Thompson doing whole sculptures of branches and trees moved into a building to make a whole environment, sort of like a garden in a garden in a garden in a building. So it is a fabulous experience where people who live in the city or people who live in apartments and don't have a chance, except for their walks in the city and parks, to go out and absorb and be part of nature so they can in these floral arrangements.
18: So how do listeners keep their floral arrangements looking as good as possible for as long as possible?
17: Yeah. Some of the best floral arrangements are those that you find in your own backyard. But if you need to buy flowers, you can buy them anywhere. Use the floral preservatives. And those are a mixture of sugar and citrus. You know, they might even have a little bit of bleach, and that keeps the bacteria down. Hmm. So when you have your stems, cut them at an angle so there's more of a water intake. And add that floral preservative with your water. Mix it up well and put your flower stems in there to take up the material, the liquid material. We call that conditioning. And leave it there for about an hour or so that the flowers, everything is rejuvenated. It just will naturally flow. And then when you're getting ready to arrange, cut your stems again at another angle. Take another fourth of an inch, half an inch, to give it a fresh stem. Mix another mixture of this floral preservative and water in your container and make your arrangement. And that's how you can preserve your arrangements. You may have to change it, you know, every other day, but that would be good. You can also just use a little bit of lemon juice or a little bit of bleach that will keep the bacteria down and the odors down. So that keeps things going well for you. Mm-hmm. Yeah, and you'd never want to have any green or material, any kind of leaf in the water because that will deteriorate. Keep everything up above water level that you want rejuvenated and vibrant and everything beneath it clean. And you always start with a clean container, of course.
18: Yes. Do you have any last tips for listeners who might want to arrange with some things that they find in their backyards and gardens?
17: Oh, have fun. Just have fun. Practice, have fun. Your eye will tell you whether or not it's right. And it doesn't matter if it isn't right. Just have fun with it. And you'll find what is comfortable for you and beautiful for you. And what pleases you will probably please a lot of people.
18: All right. Yeah. Thank you for joining me
17: today.
18: You're
17: welcome.
18: Mm-hmm. Let's talk about a seasonal gardening tip. This season, right now, is strawberry season. If you have strawberries or are thinking about establishing a strawberry bed for next year, it can be useful to understand the different types of strawberries and their production cycles. Strawberries can be categorized into three groups. June-bearing strawberries produce one big crop of berries in a short time span, although based on climate, it's not always June. June-bearing plants are good for people who use strawberries for purposes that require a lot of fruit all at once, such as making jam. Ever-bearing strawberries do not, as the name suggests, continuously produce fruit during the season, but they do have two different berry production periods, first in the early summer and then once again in late summer. They tend not to be as desirable as the third category, day-neutral strawberries, which produce fruit throughout the growing season so long as temperatures stay between 40 and 90 degrees. This means that you can have consistent, but never tremendously bountiful, harvests from about May through October. They're a great option for people who just want to snack on berries or use them in desserts or salads. Unfortunately, most day-neutral strawberries need a bit of a cold period, and some varieties need colder temperatures than any part of Lincoln County experiences. So research the ideal temperature range for each strawberry cultivar before making a decision on what to grow. June-bearing cultivars need an annual application of fertilizer after they have finished fruiting, while day-neutral and ever-bearing cultivars need lower levels of ongoing fertilization to support berry production. The final fertilizer application should be around August, after which berry production begins to slow down naturally with the shortening of the days and the beginning of cooler temperatures. That's it for our program this week, but tune in for future broadcasts on KYAQ Newport. You can find out how to contact us with all your gardening questions on our website, www.orcoastmga.org, where we'll also be putting these episodes after they air if you need another listen. We'd also love to hear your subject suggestions for future episodes of the Lincoln County Gardener. This broadcast is created by the Lincoln County Master Gardener Association, who work in collaboration with the Oregon State University Extension Services. Until next time, happy gardening!
19: You're listening to the American Democracy Minute, keeping your government by and for the people. A second appeals court handed down a ruling on President Trump's March 31st executive order on elections, this time allowing the U.S. Postal Service's preparations for checking eligibility of mail-in voters to proceed. The opposite of a different court's July 25th ruling. What gives? Yesterday, we reported on a Trump administration appeal to the U.S. Supreme Court. A First Circuit appeals court upheld a block of the president's directive to USPS to create a state citizenship list to verify voters receiving or returning mail-in ballots. Attorneys general from 23 states argued successfully it violated the Elections Clause, and states had already been harmed because election officials expended resources to prevent the election chaos the executive order is likely to create. Then July 28, the U.S. Appeals Court for D.C. upheld a ruling favoring the president, this time a challenge from a pro-voter coalition and Democratic groups. The coalition failed to convince either the federal district or appeals courts. Both ruled that voters had not yet been harmed because the unimplemented policy had not yet broken any laws. There's no word on whether the two cases will be combined, but it's increasingly likely the U.S. Supreme Court will need to settle the dispute. We've linked the July 28th and previous decisions at AmericanDemocracyMinute.org. I'm Brian Beal. Find us at Blue Sky at Democracy Minute.
20: This is KYQ's Music and Arts Calendar for upcoming events in Lincoln County, coming up on Friday, July 31st. The Outsider, a political dark comedy, will have a curtain time of 7:30 in Theater West in Lincoln City. Dylan Crawford will be laying down reggae vibes from 5:30 to 7:30 at the Beachcrest Brewing Company in Glennon and Beach. South Low Crew will play from 5 to 7 at Moe's Patio at the Bay in Newport. Richard Paris will play from noon to 2:30. Followed by Brett Lusich and the Head Turners from 3 to 5:30. And this is all part of the Summer Art Festival in the Lincoln City Cultural Center in Lincoln City. Chuck Turtelloy will play classic rock, folk, blues, and country from 6:30 to 8:30 at the Drift Inn in Yahats. And there will be a traditional music jam with Bill Louie and Morgan Silverhorn from 2 to 4. Followed by Ian Smith from 5 to 7:30, and it's all at the Bayside Cellars in Yachts. The Gray Whales will rock it out from 3 to 8 at the Bay Haven Inn at the Bay in Newport. DJ Metal will be playing club hits from 10 until closing in the Rogue River Lounge at the Chinook Winds Casino Resort in Lincoln City. And the Walport Acoustic Jam will take place from 3 to 5 at the Walport Community Center in Walport. On Saturday, August 1st, The Outsider, a dark comedy about politics, will have a curtain time of 7:30 in Theater West in Lincoln City. Brett Lusich will play from 10:30 to 1, followed by the Soul Prophets from 1 to 3:30, and that's at the Summer Art Festival in the Lincoln City Cultural Center in Lincoln City. Diego Figueredo with Ella and the Bossa Beat will perform a soulful, sultry evening of Brazilian jazz and musical magic beginning at 7 in the Newport Performing Arts Center in Nye Beach, Newport. No Soap Radio will play headbanger jazz, melding the heavy grit of metal and progressive rock with the slick grooves of funk and the complexity of jazz fusion, plus a healthy dose of hip-hop, swagger, and it all takes place from 5:30 to 7:30 at the Beachcrest Brewing Company in Glendenden Beach. Randy McCoy will play guitar, ukulele, and mandolin from 1 to 3, followed by Pacific Standard Time with some jazz and swing from 5 to 7, and that's at Moe's Patio at the Bay in Newport. BFD with Bill and Frankie Dalby will be playing some Mighty Fine Delta Blues from 6 to 8 at the Fishing Rock Eatery Lounge, and that's in Depot Bay. Bill Louie will entertain with original covers and some good humor from 6:30 to 8:30 at the Drift Inn in Yahats. And there'll be an open jam session with Jamie from 1 to 3 at the Bayside Cellars in Yahats. DJ Metal will play from 10 until closing in the Rogue River Lounge at the Chinook Winds Casino Resort in Lincoln City. On Sunday, August 2nd, The Outsider, a dark comedy about politics, will have a matinee performance at 2 p.m. in the Theater West in Lincoln City. Diego Figueredo will be playing Brazilian music on his guitar from 2 to 4 at the Newport Performing Arts Center in Nye Beach, Newport. Porter McClister will showcase his iconic guitar style and unforgettable voice from 2 to 5, and that's at the Snug Harbor Bar and Grill in Lincoln City. The Lucky Gap String Man will play Americana from 1 to 3 at Moe's Patio of the Bay in Newport. And Clinton Fearon of the famed Gladiators will bring reggae sounds to Groove 2, beginning at 5 at the Beach Club and Event Center in Lincoln City. Kyler Squaglio performs electric guitar grooves and jams from 6 to 8 at the Tasty Tiki in Agate Beach, Newport. And Revelin will harmonize folk and Americana and honky tonk from 6:30 to 8:30 at the Drift Inn in Yahats. The Overdue Bills, that full little acoustic band of cool dudes, will play from 4 to 6 at the Yahats Underground Pub in Yahats. Cray Van Kirk will be the guest on this month's Club KYAQ live in studio concert from 6 to 8 at 91.7 on your FM dial or on the World Wide Web at kyaq.org or in person at the KYAQ studios in Newport. The Sunday Sounds Open Mic hosted by Dave Ostie will be from 1 to 3 in the Cafe Chill in Walport. The Sunday Jazz Jam will happen from 4 to 6 at the Beachcrest Brewing Company in Glendenden Beach. And there'll be a Sunday Jam from 4 to 6 at the Bay Haven Inn as well. And that's at the Bay in Newport. On Monday, August the 3rd, Lavinia Ross will play from 6:30 to 8:30 at the Drift Inn in Yahats. Maya Ferguson will perform an all-original set on piano and acoustic guitar from 6 to 7. And that's at the Beachcrest Brewing Company in Glendenden Beach. And then on Tuesday, August the 4th, Brian and Laura will be performing Zug and Lalo songs as a duo from 5:30 to 7:30 at the Phantoms Restaurant in Lincoln City. Linda Yap will play mellow acoustic classics from 5:30 to 8 at Cerritas in Nye Beach, Newport. And the John Ringuetto Duo will play Latin classics and jazz standards from 6:30 to 8:30 at the Drift Inn in Yahats. The Lincoln City Bluegrass Jam will take place from 6 to 8 at the Eagles Lodge in Lincoln City. That concludes this edition of the KYQ Music and Arts Calendar, which can be heard on the news hours Wednesday through Friday of each week. Thank you for listening and supporting live music and the arts here in Lincoln County.
1: July 30th, 2026. 60 years ago today, on July 30th, 1966, Medicare and Medicaid went into effect. A year earlier, President Lyndon B. Johnson had signed the Medicare and Medicaid amendments Congress had made to the Social Security Act of 1935, establishing two national health insurance programs. Medicare used federal funds to cover seniors, while Medicaid covered people who qualified on the basis of income, using federal and state funding. The programs expanded health insurance to millions of uninsured Americans. Americans and their leaders had called for government support for health care since the early 1900s, but the final push to expand health care coverage in the United States came out of the New Deal. In 1945, President Harry Truman continued to expand the social safety net, anchored by the 1935 Social Security Act, signed into law by his predecessor, Franklin Delano Roosevelt. On November 19, 1945, Truman reminded Congress that in September he had proposed an economic bill of rights that guaranteed certain rights which ought to be assured to every American citizen. One of them, he reminded them, was the right to adequate medical care and the opportunity to achieve and enjoy good health. Another was the right to adequate protection from the economic fears of sickness. Millions of our citizens do not now have a full measure of opportunity to achieve and enjoy good health, he said. Millions do not now have protection or security against the economic effects of sickness. The time has arrived for action to help them attain that opportunity and that protection. Truman reminded Congress how shocked Americans were when the World War II military draft revealed the widespread physical and mental incapacity among the young people of our nation. About 30% of those examined for military service were classified as unfit. Of those who made the cut to join the military, about 1.5 million had to be discharged for physical or mental disability, and an equal number had to be treated for pre-existing diseases or infirmities. More than a third of the women applying to the Women's Army Corps were also rejected. Access to the benefits of modern medical science had never been equal, Truman said, and never would be, unless government is bold enough to do something about it. People with low or moderate incomes do not get the same medical attention as those with high incomes. The poor have more sickness, but they get less medical care. People who live in rural areas do not get the same amount or quality of medical attention as those who live in our cities. Our new economic Bill of Rights should mean health security for all, regardless of residence, station, or race, everywhere in the United States. We should resolve now that the health of this nation is a national concern, that financial barriers in the way of attaining health shall be removed, that the health of all its citizens deserves the help of all the nation. Truman proposed a new health care program funded through fees and taxes, but Republicans who took control of the House in 1946 opposed new taxes, and although Truman had been careful to insist that the state would not take over hospitals, warned that the program looked too much like communism. Instead, under Republican President Dwight Eisenhower, Congress passed a bill covering health care costs for indigent elderly Americans. When he took office, President John F. Kennedy made the expansion of health insurance a priority. But while the American people liked the plan, it faced strong opposition from the American Medical Association, the chair of the House Ways and Means Committee, and the chair of the Senate Finance Committee. In 1964, after Kennedy's assassination, both chambers passed their own measures, but they couldn't resolve their differences to pass a law. When LBJ won a landslide victory over right-wing Republican Senator Barry Goldwater of Arizona in 1964, he had the votes to pass Medicare and Medicaid. LBJ made a point of signing the new measure into law at the Harry S. Truman Library in Independence, Missouri. He gave Truman and his wife Bess Truman the first two Medicare cards. In his remarks at the signing, Johnson told the crowd, "The people of the United States love and voted for Harry Truman, not because he gave them hell, but because he gave them hope." He told Truman that others like him, men of vision who are willing to stake their reputations and position to help others, illuminate the life and the history of a nation. He and his advisors had come to independence not in tribute to Truman himself, Johnson said, but in tribute to the America that he represented. "For a country can be known by the quality of the men it honors," he said. "By praising you and by carrying forward your dreams, we really reaffirm the greatness of America." Johnson explained what the measure did. "No longer will older Americans be denied the healing miracle of modern medicine. No longer will illness crush and destroy the savings that they have so carefully put away over a lifetime so that they might enjoy dignity in their later years. No longer will young families see their own incomes and their own hopes eaten away simply because they are carrying out their deep moral obligations to their parents and to their uncles and their aunts. And," he said, "no longer will this nation refuse the hand of justice to those who have given a lifetime of service and wisdom and labor to the progress of this progressive country." But now, in 2026, the Republicans in charge of our government reject the vision of a government that works to support its people. They see government regulation, taxation, and a social safety net as an attack on individual liberty. In their One Big Beautiful Bill Act, which they passed in July 2025 with no Democratic votes, the Republicans delivered Trump's signature economic policy.

0: care. The program provided subsidies for Medicare Part D, a Medicare prescription plan for seniors, by paying insurers. It also allowed Medicare to negotiate prices with drug companies for certain medicines. The Trump administration has taken aim at the subsidies in this program. It says the subsidies encouraged insurers to raise rates and that they weren't needed because other policies that hold down the cost of drugs will stay in place. Mehmet Oz, the administrator for the Centers for Medicare and Medicaid Services, posted, "We are stabilizing the market, so this bailout is no longer needed." Matthews notes that higher prices for drugs could drive more Medicare participants into the private insurer version of Medicare, called Medicare Advantage. Pushing people toward Medicare Advantage was outlined as a desired outcome in Project 2025, the right-wing program to unwind the modern American state. History shapes men, but it is a necessary faith of leadership that men can help shape history, Johnson said as he signed the measure creating Medicare and Medicaid. He credited FDR with beginning the process of creating a basic social safety net when he signed the 1935 Social Security Act. He noted that FDR at the time called the Social Security Act a cornerstone in a structure which is being built, but it is by no means complete.
1: Letters from an American was written and read by Heather Cox Richardson. It was produced at Soundscape Productions, Dedham, Massachusetts. Recorded with music composed by Michael Moss.
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